0: 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I am DJ Muffintop, and I'm joined by my wonderful friend, Zizou.
1: Hello, everybody. This is Zizou.
0: How are you doing tonight?
1: Super duper. I love these long days. You know, just sunshine forever.
0: Sunshine forever.
1: Yeah.
0: Wakes you up at, the birds wake you up at 4 a.m.
1: You know.
0: If you leave your window open.
1: Yeah. I didn't always love the birds, you know, when they started doing their thing at like 5 a.m., but I am become a much more peaceful sort, I think, in my old age.
0: I'm so glad.
1: And I like listening to those birds.
0: You're appreciating nature.
1: Yep. And I go right back to sleep.
0: Sounds good. All right. Well, we have some music for you this next hour. We started off our set tonight with Julia Jacklin with a new single, Get Away From Me. She has a new album finally coming out in September. Very excited. Just thinking, where's Julia Jacklin? And there she is. She appeared. All right, up next, we have Thursday Girl by Mitski off of her 2016 album, Puberty 2.
1: I wonder what that's supposed to imply. Like a second puberty? Like it's like a sequel?
0: Sequel.
1: It's a sequel to Puberty. I challenge our listeners out there to try to figure out what the through line, the thematic motif is of this set tonight, and if you know, and maybe write in, let us know, because we don't.
0: All right, challenge accepted.
1: Okay,
0: here's Mitski.

0: Okay, my friends, that was a sweet, simple song called I Am All by Genghis Tron.
1: Genghis Tron. This album just came out. Listen, I know that this was a pretty severe transition from the vibe that precluded it or preceded it. We're kind of doing like a part one, part two. This is part two, where it's a little bit rowdier. That gives me like Deftones vibes, you know? I really like that track. That was recommended to me by a good buddy of mine, AJ, who this is that kind of stuff is his jam. And I gotta say, I think I'm warming up to it too.
0: It's for a special moment, I think.
1: Yeah,
0: I'm gonna listen to it again when I need to get some feelings out.
1: Yeah, when you get like the tax bill.
0: Yes. Sure.
1: Let's see, we'll catch you everybody up. Like, so many tracks ago we had Mind Disaster by Miss Grit off of Under My Umbrella. That's a great track. But the one after it, Knife Fish by Oxys off of the self-titled album Knife Fish, is very, very good. That album is full of gems. It is worth a dip.
0: She also names every single song after a different type of fish species. So if you want an excuse to learn fish, just check out Oxys and use that as your vehicle.
1: I love that. I don't know why. It reminds me of Cosmo Sheldrake, we've played before on the radio, who for the first half of his career, every song was named after an animal and every song was about that animal.
0: Well, there you go. And find inspiration where you can.
1: And it wasn't as cheesy as it sounds. After that, we had Beams by Arlo Parks off of Ambiguous Desire. Then we heard Eden by Avalon Emerson. And then we heard Computer Love by Romare off of an album of the same name, Computer Love. On deck here, we have another rowdy track.
0: I think it's rowdy tracks at the end of our show.
1: It is. Yeah. So if you got a bill that makes you mad or somebody cut you off in traffic,
0: this is your time to think about that.
1: It's the time to reflect. It's been such a pleasure to be here with you this week.
0: This is Positional Distortion. Thanks for listening. We're here every Wednesday from 8 to 9 p.m. So tune in next week.
1: You're here. Take care, everybody.

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1: Stars in ideas fast, future and past. 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

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This is Carmen Signy. I'm DJ Swandress, and this week we are listening to tracks from the Berlin-based label Tresor Records, centered around one specific nightclub that was really the place to be at the fall of the Berlin Wall. Mix of minimal techno and Detroit inspirations. So without further ado, we are going to get right back into it.

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My name is DJ Swandress. You've been listening to Carmen Signy. This has all been music from the Berlin-based techno label Tresor Records. This is the sound of the immediate fallout of the bringing down of the Berlin Wall. Got a few more songs left for you here. A little bit more techno to end your Wednesday night. Thank you very much for tuning in.

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1: In the slight misty haze, which all foray, let me tell you, in the ephemeral foray, there's always a fairy control where the misty rise half there, and so she was completely lost.

another hour of Dirty Laundry. Welcome once again. Hi, my name is Karen, and I'm so glad to have you come and listen for just a little while. Dirty Laundry comes from the studios of KXCR in Florence, Oregon. 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Thank you to Younger Brother for Dirty Laundry's music. I have a great lineup of music for you, and I would love to get started. I'm going to play Dive as the first group with their song, Blankenship.

And you heard Blankenship from Dive, from Nation of Language, with the song The Wall and I. Saturday Comes Slow from Massive Attack, with Damon Albarn. From Memory Tapes, Green Night. From Glass Beams, Mahal. What Did You See? From Cemeteries. And My Light, from DJ Crush, featuring Yasmin Hamden. And you've been listening to Dirty Laundry with Karen, coming from KXCR, Florence, Oregon. Let's begin with a song from Jonathan Wilson called Desert Raven.

just a book about you or some fictional character love.

It's over. When it's over, it's over.

And you heard Jonathan Wilson with Desert Raven from the group Flunk, Chemistry and Math. From the wonderful Slow Dive, the song is called A Life. And from Sofa Surfers, Teague. And we've come to the end of this week's show. This hour always goes really fast. I hope you've enjoyed it. I look forward to sharing more music with you next week. I am going to end this week's show with a song from Groove Armada, and the song is called My Friend. Thank you to KXCR, Florence, Oregon. Thank you to Pacifica Radio Network and to all the affiliate stations. And yes, thank you, younger brother, for Dirty Laundry's music. I look forward to next week. Have a great one.

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2: Next on What's the Frequency, Kenneth?
3: He doesn't have much experience within the intelligence community, probably no experience within the community.
2: I'm Paul Fisher.
3: He has experience as a U.S. attorney, and he was an SEC chairman. Those are very different jobs than leading all of the intelligence agencies. But it doesn't solve the Pulte problem.
4: Some things you said to me are stuck in my mind, and though I'll never have a chance to say
2: what. The Senate Intel Committee wasted no time when it set a June 17th confirmation hearing for Trump's new permanent pick for Director of National Intelligence, Jay Clayton. And yes, it's just coincidence that June 17th was the anniversary of the Watergate break-in.
4: A part of me believes in fate, and a part of me thinks...
2: But that's not why Trump abruptly delayed the confirmation.
5: Well, I think in the middle of the night sometime, Donald Trump said that he is not going to allow Clayton to sit for his hearing today. So this is again on Donald Trump because he's completely messed up the situation. It's a complete debacle.
4: Some things you said to me are stuck in my mind, and though I never had the chance to say why.
2: Trump suddenly demanded that the Senate, among other things, pass his long-stalled voter ID law first, thus foiling the Senate's plan to get Clayton confirmed by the full Senate in time to minimize, even prevent, Trump's pick for acting DNI Bill Pulte from ever taking the post. Pulte has no intel experience, and Trump made it clear he wanted Pulte to find election fraud and fire lots of intel employees, fueling the criticism that Pulte's only qualifications for DNI were loyalist and lackey. By comparison, Clayton is the federal prosecutor in New York and former SEC chair who has some experience with national security matters, and the ranking Democrats on the House and Senate Intel Committees, Jim Himes and Mark Warner, say Clayton is a vast improvement over Pulte, but...
6: I know Jay. I think he's got the right temperament. I've got a lot of questions, like, you know, who won the election in 2020, so he at least acknowledges that truthfulness.
7: I am a little concerned that he has also supported election denying and the Trump position that the elections in 2020 were rigged. I think we don't want somebody at the head of this as the ODNI who has had those opinions. He's also come out in support of the slush fund, the $1.8 billion slush fund, and the agreement with the IRS. So I think he has some questions that he needs to answer, but he seems to have the credentials that are required for the job, and I look forward to the Senate having a hearing on his nomination.
4: The

0: And it begs the question about why didn't President Trump nominate somebody like that in the first place?
1: Were you prepared to confirm Jay Clayton?
2: Well, I met with him yesterday, and I had some questions, you know, I think some serious questions prepared for him. For the open hearing today that I would expect to get decent answers to. But we're going to have to see. I mean, he doesn't have a lot of experience at this. In the statute, it says you have to have extensive national security experience. He doesn't have this. Is he better than Bill Pulte? Yes.
3: In what passes these days for congressional or Republican resistance to Trump, Senate Intel Chair Republican Tom Cotton said the Clayton confirmation hearing must take place as scheduled, unless Trump orders Clayton not to show up. So guess what? Trump ordered Clayton not to show up. Also in the mix, Pulte opponents in the Senate let a key FISA surveillance tool expire. Republicans say that threatens national security.
4: This is an absolutely irresponsible position for the Democrats to take, and one that puts at risk and in jeopardy the American people.
3: Democrats say Pulte is a bigger threat to national security, and there's an easy fix. Pull Pulte as acting DNI, and FISA will be reauthorized.
5: This was totally caused by Donald Trump.
1: Well,
5: he could have nominated Jay Clayton a week ago,
1: yes,
5: and we wouldn't have gone dark. But having him exposed, where he doesn't even have a security clearance, to all our nation's classified programs, out of ignorance, he might give away information. I've had heads of our intelligence community say to us they're terrified of showing him information. I've had foreign governments express huge concern. The one thing we know about Bill Pulte is he will do whatever Donald Trump says. He was able to weaponize private mortgage insurance information. Giving him the keys to the 18 intelligence agencies would be a disaster and a national security threat.
6: Well, FISA is operative until next March. That's the legislation. Even though it has not been formally extended, it is still available. And we've had one other period recently where FISA was not authorized, but it was still available to our intelligence services. So that's one point. The second point is the House, the Republican House, voted down FISA last Thursday. So this is not a Democratic issue per se. It's bipartisan. FISA is an important tool. But you can't give an important tool like this to someone who is a political hatchet man for the president. And that's what Pulte is. And we have to look very clearly at Jay Clayton. He's a very accomplished lawyer, but the statute requires someone taking this job to have significant national security experience. And that has to be measured.
1: Well,
6: I don't think he does.
2: We're still collecting, you know, some of this intelligence that's out there. But the longer this goes on, the harder it gets. And it seems that Donald Trump cares more about the politics of all of this than the safety of the American people. And he wanted his nominee, Bill Pulte, who is just fundamentally unqualified. You almost can't find a more unqualified individual than Bill Pulte to be the Director of National Intelligence. So he wanted this guy in there. For me and a lot of my colleagues, even Republicans, we look at that in of itself as a security issue for the United States.

0: Now that Congress passed and Trump signed into law another $70 billion for ICE and the Border Patrol, now Trump wants to use the same method called reconciliation, that is, passage by a simple majority, to get $350 billion more for the Pentagon and to ban most mail-in ballots for elections. And Trump is demanding that Senate Majority Leader Thune fire the nonpartisan Senate parliamentarian who decides whether a piece of legislation can be passed by simple majority or needs 60 votes to pass.
1: Though it be a labor of love, a labor it is.
0: So it's even more startling that House Speaker Mike Johnson started talking about how there now must be more cuts to Medicare, Medicaid, and Social Security.
1: Deafened by the rattling roar in ahead, toiled by a tired heart resting between the swing.
0: Because the budget deficit and national debt are out of control. What Republicans like to call entitlement programs. Because I guess it sounds better when you say you want to cut entitlements instead of saying they want to cut benefits for seniors and the poor that you pay for.
2: We've been doing all that. And then we're going to lead up to what we have to do and address the largest spending item. The reason we're in trouble is because over 74% of federal spending is on autopilot, mandatory spending. That's your entitlement programs like Medicare, Medicaid, and then things like Social Security.
1: G-Major, they family. In sound check, we split the difference, just a tad of reverb.
2: They have to be adjusted and fixed. We have a plan to do that next year, and it's critical because we're at $40 trillion plus.
1: Reporting live from the poet's eye, hand-me-down sounds found by an ear to the underground.
0: It's also safe to say that Johnson will justify more cuts by again claiming the savings are from reducing waste, fraud, and abuse. But Johnson doesn't plan to get specific until after the midterms. You can understand Republicans in Congress don't want to talk about social program cuts.
3: Congressman, what is Mike Johnson's secret plan to cut Social Security?
1: When your address is your suitcase, the only religion is the show.
4: Hey, how you doing? I'm good with that. Yeah.
0: For example, whether House Republican Rob Whitman of Virginia was pretending to be on the phone.
4: 416.
3: Congressman, what is Mike Johnson's secret plan to cut Social Security?
4: I appreciate that. I've got.
0: Or declining to interrupt the call he was on to answer questions about social program cuts.
4: Yeah, I want to make sure that we're.
3: No response, sir.
4: Yeah, listen, thanks.
0: Whitman ignored a reporter's questions about new cuts to Medicare, Medicaid, and Social Security.
4: You can actually reach out. I'll make sure that we do more.
5: The food too damn high. The gas too damn high.
3: Congressman, what is Mike Johnson's secret plan to cut Social Security?

0: gig to gig, from gig to gig, from gig to gig.
1: Playing a live.
0: Living from gig to gig, from gig to gig, from gig to gig.
1: Playing a live.
0: Living from gig to gig.

0: Sometimes the symbolism is the reality.
1: Pay no attention to that man behind the curtain.
0: That scene from The Wizard of Oz popped into my head. Hundreds of people gathered in the middle of the night in Washington.
2: And the dreams that you dream of once in.
0: As I watched from home on TV in the middle of the night. To see whether and how Team Trump would comply with a court order to remove Trump's name from the Kennedy Center. Court order deadline came and went.
1: Who would arouse the wrath of the great and powerful Oz?
2: Ooh, someday you wish upon a star, wake up with a thousand.
1: I said, come back tomorrow.
3: If you are really great and powerful, you'll keep your promises.
0: But Trump's name was still there. Stormy weather was blamed for the delay.
1: Do you presume to criticize the great Oz? You ungrateful creatures.
0: Apparently, the great and powerful Oz was no match for the rain, but he hoped you wouldn't notice.
1: The great Oz has spoken.

attention to that man's name behind the curtain. So you couldn't see Trump's name being removed or whether it even was removed.

0: Of course, Team Trump didn't have to wait to the last minute to comply with the court order.
1: Can't hold out. He can't hold out. Oh, yeah, oh.
0: And at the last minute, the court gave Trump till noon the next day to remove the name.
1: Can't hold out. Oh, yeah, oh, yeah. Waiting for...
0: A live stream camera got a peek behind the curtain, long enough to see some letters being removed.
1: Come out of somewhere. See it come along.
0: The judge was officially informed the removal order was complied with.
1: If you will find out. Well, it happens all the time.
0: But the tarp stayed up long after the workers left, so the public couldn't see it.
1: Pay no attention to the

0: But while the rain delay played out at the Kennedy Center,
1: we are the children, the last generation.
0: Everything was tickety-poo at the White House.
2: Extend! Tense moment only, round two!
0: Where somehow the Legoland Bounce House Mad Max Thunderdome cage match was weather delayed by a bit, but went largely undisturbed for.
3: Oh my goodness!
2: Referee closing the
0: Trump's birthday, I mean Flag Day, Master Blaster Bash.
4: You know who.
5: Say.
6: We don't need another hero. We don't need to know the way home.
4: Master Blaster. Say.
0: Maybe they thought pumping out another batch of UFO videos would grab attention away from the UFC videos, or Trump's investment in it, or Skydance Paramount having the streaming rights, or that just hours earlier, the Trump regulators gave the all-clear for Skydance Paramount's next big merger, which would allow them to do to CNN what they did to CBS News, where I worked for 31 years.

0: Well, Donald Trump has made more money in a single year. It's estimated to be over $4 billion. Less so healthy. Also healthy on drugstore vitamins. Than the entire net worth of every other president in American history combined. They're so lucky. They're so lucky, right? Okay, so he has converted the presidency into an instrument of personal profit and money making. So if you take the UFC thing for an example, you just invoked three different kinds of things going on. One is personal profit making, two is campaign fundraising, and third is some notion, I suppose, of official or governmental action. That, of course, is the least important. Everybody understands there's no program for the country. It's really all about personal plunder and also campaign money. So most Americans would regard this as just an extraordinary and striking conflict of interest. But they view it as a convergence of interest. All of their interests come back to making as much money as possible for them. And that, of course, is a total violation and defeat of the constitutional design. We have a foreign government emoluments clause and a domestic government emoluments clause that are designed to have the president just make his official salary in office. And then be working on the people's business. But all this president is really doing is using his position to plunder the taxpayers.
1: Louder! Master Blaster runs Bartertown. Lift embargo.
2: But I digress.

0: So, where was I?
1: So much trouble in the world.
0: All right, when Trump packed the Kennedy Center board with his people, they sidelined the vote and even the objections of the board member representing Congress, Representative Joyce Beatty of Ohio.
1: On the rise once again. The way Earth was...
0: Who insisted that by law, only Congress, which named the Kennedy Center, could change it.
1: Anything can happen.
0: She went to court, and the court reaffirmed that only Congress could change the name.

0: order Trump's name.
1: And that's the greatest victory that I could have today, that the court stood with the law.
2: So much trouble in the world. So much trouble in the world.
1: And they were not intimidated.

0: Sometimes the symbolism is the reality.
1: And so for me, it's personal. It's about the love of the arts, whether it's the visual arts, the performing arts. I once said, whenever I retire, I'd like to come back and work or volunteer right here at the Kennedy Center. And it's also personal when you can stand up for something you believe in.

0: There's so much interest in the text of the document. Why not release the top?
1: Oh, I will.
0: Why not release it?
1: Well, because I'd like to get a formal set.
2: Which brings me to, after the UFC Beyond Thunderdome on the White House lawn, Trump went off to the real cage match, the G7 meeting in Europe, and after, the elusive signing ceremony for the deal with Iran to negotiate the real deal. But when details of the MOU, or Memo of Understanding, started leaking in the press, critics portrayed it as a huge defeat for the U.S. and said it appeared to give Iran a huge windfall for Iran's oil sales, access to billions in frozen assets, hundreds of billions in investments, and not a word about Iran's nukes-enriched uranium missile development or aiding proxies like Hezbollah. Just reopening the Strait of Hormuz, which was open before the war.
3: What I'm hearing and seeing so far in this plan, this is like total capitulation. Imagine if Joe Biden or Barack Obama signed this deal, what Donald Trump would say about it. And so if this is his plan, I think at least if Congress gets a say, this thing's a non-starter.
4: What I see is a regime that has been strengthened. The people who were taken out on February 28th and the initial strikes have been replaced by people who are considered to be more extreme, more radical, more committed to the Iranian revolution that started in 1979. This is not a group of folks who say, oh, we want to rejoin the family of nations. We want to rejoin a region that is on the rise economically. Iran attacked more than a dozen countries over the last 3 months, from UAE, Saudi Arabia, Iraq, Iran, or Kuwait, and in particular, Israel. Iran hasn't changed its goals or intentions. I think the Iranians have outplayed this administration. There's a saying that Iran has never won a war and never lost

0: negotiation. And from the draft that's been released, if this is the MOU, Iran has clearly won this round.
1: I mean, no. I mean, this is a terrible deal. It's basically a surrender document from Donald Trump to the supreme leader of Iran. I mean, $100 billion of taxpayer money already put into this war, 14 Americans dead, and we get a deal that just reopens a strait that was already open before he started this stupid war? How is that a win?
2: Well, I'd say where we stand is that we've got the negotiator in chief, the deal maker in chief, President Trump. We know that he is not going to agree to a bad deal.

0: whatever deal is reached, it's going to be a good deal. And part of the reason we know that is because of the incredible leverage.
1: It is doubtful that any agreement that arises is going to be significantly different or a significant improvement from the deal that we had in the first place and had worked for a long stretch of time.
0: I mean, President Trump's got, he's got all the leverage because he's diplomatically, then he's got all of the rest of the region aligned with him. All of the, of our, now our allies in the region, I mean, UAE, Qatar, Bahrain, Kuwait, Saudi Arabia.
2: Days we've been hearing constantly there's going to be a deal, there's going to be a deal. I think the precipitating issue today, the president wants to give himself a birthday present, and we have paid for it with hundreds of billions of dollars.
3: I mean, imagine if Trump had instead said, you know, I don't love this deal, but I'm going to build on it. I'm going to make it stronger. Instead, again, because of his vanity, he's like, well, I don't like President Obama, so he tore up that deal, trashed it. And now Iran has produced a lot more enriched uranium. They're much closer to a bomb than they ever were under President Obama. Here comes the waves, and in every direction, and all at once, or from any direction, and with no end, as though I had been there myself, and the past forever. I mean, this is really pathetic. And of course, that's on top of the $100 billion of U.S. taxpayer money that we've already spent prosecuting this war. Our shared hallucinations, the foundational text.

0: So this is just lose, lose, lose across the board for Trump and the United States of America.
1: And so, post-mortem camaraderie play, left no door open. This is the meat, this is the slab. Looking down on your plate, you wouldn't hazard a guess.
0: And yet, I will still say that stopping this war and getting out of it is the best that we can do at this point.
1: Communications, hinged teeth grinning and the back row pushing forward out. Here is your replacement. Here is your replacement. And for being well now best, and in last thoughts repeating, and in every direction.
2: Well, it's been reported that it includes a $300 billion reconstruction fund funded by Gulf allies. That's false.
3: It's false.
1: An accumulative resonance, intertextual hum, articulating rhythm for fluent aphasia, our separate imperatives just melting away to find peace in the void.
3: People, you can invest if you want. I mean, what am I going to do? Say nobody's ever allowed to invest?
1: Light, a place for everyone. And though everything was properly connected, yet still nothing ever seemed to really work.
3: No, we're not investing. We're not putting up 10 cents. And people can decide to do that, but that's up to them.

0: conversation, but no closed circuits. False impressions abound.
1: I then, in retrospect, it's a reminder that on a lot of difficult foreign policy problems, the notion that we can just bully our way or bomb our way to solutions may sometimes seem appealing, but the fact of the matter is that taking the time to explore diplomacy and exhaust the possibilities of coming up with deals that don't solve 100% of the problem, but solve 80, 90% of the problem, while avoiding the necessity of going to war.
0: It appears states mixed and correlated always, influencing one another across any distance, across any space, mirroring motion through the inversion of gesture, a generalized wobbliness.
1: You'd think we would have learned that lesson by now.
0: Possibilities between two points without ever really knowing which one to follow. An imaginary relationship to a real situation. The heart swims in blood. The heart swims in blood. A real solution to a series of phantasms. You'll pull back your mind. You won't mind control. Her tongue was out to kill her. All hail this mental space, constructing ambiguity.

0: Epstein Files investigation update after Pam Bondi told the House Oversight Committee that her deputy AG Todd Blanche was calling the shots on releasing the files. Now that Blanche, the acting AG, is officially nominated by Trump to be permanent AG. Now, House Oversight Chair Republican Jim Comer reversed course and says Todd Blanche will be asked to come in again and answer more questions.
1: I'm communicating with the Department of Justice. I would like for Todd Blanche to come in July. Well, he's got, you know, I think we all know he has a big confirmation coming up. So, but I've always wanted Blanche to come in. We'd like to do all that in July.
2: Do you want to hear from Blanche in a transcribed interview, or how we hope to put
1: we just have questions. We just have questions for Mr. Blanche. But again, I want to make sure everyone gets this. He came in. And if the Democrats had stayed, Pam Bondi said during that briefing that Todd Blanche was the one in charge of the Epstein investigation. That wasn't news. When Bondi came in for her interview, that wasn't news. She said that in the briefing. But the Democrats weren't there because they tiptoed out to cry to you all. So, I think the main thing that we have for Blanche is the question on, you know, what, if any, documents are left out. So that's the main question that we have for Blanche.
3: We are all glad to hear that Mr. Comer has had a change of heart in making sure that Todd Blanche is brought before this committee. We want to make clear that he must be brought before this committee under oath in a deposition that is recorded for the American people to see. And this is separate from his confirmation process. Todd Blanche is at the heart of the cover-up of this case, as was revealed especially in the New York Times exclusive reporting today about Situation Room meetings that were held in which Todd Blanche, as the president's personal attorney and deputy AG, was working with others, including the vice president, to help to try to cover up this case.
0: As Congresswoman Melanie Stansberry noted there, you may want to note that Comer's 180 coincided with new revelations from an investigation by Maggie Haberman and Jonathan Swan, what the New York Times described as a White House freakout over the Epstein files. Including top officials of Team Trump, including Todd Blanche, including Vice President J.D. Vance, Kash Patel, Susie Wiles, among others, actually holding strategy sessions in the White House Situation Room a year ago on ways to limit the fallout and damage from the Epstein files. And yes, including ways to get Ghislaine Maxwell to assist the effort with an interview in which she exonerates Trump. Tucker Carlson was suggested as one possible interviewer. Blanche is the one who actually interviewed Maxwell. You know, the one where she said Trump was always a perfect gentleman. And shortly thereafter, she was transferred to a club fed with special privileges to serve out the rest of her 20-year sentence. Another high-profile witness, billionaire Bill Gates, was brief and bland on his way in to answer oversight committee questions.
4: I'm glad to be here voluntarily to testify, to help with the committee's work. I'll start with an opening statement in the hearing room. I hope my testimony is helpful to the work, important work of the committee to find justice for the victims. Thank you.
5: Do you regret your friendship with Jeffrey Epstein?
0: The committee had questions about why Gates is so frequently mentioned in the Epstein files.
3: What we have learned is that Mr. Gates saw this as an opportunity to interact with a financial advisor who had access to vast amounts of wealth, that Mr. Gates was interested in potentially forming partnerships to bring donors into his global health work. And so... with Jeffrey Epstein as a means to potentially get wealthy donors to donate philanthropically to Mr. Gates' global health work. He admitted that he knew of Mr. Epstein's reputation. He admitted that he knew that he had been convicted of sexual crimes. Obviously, we have a lot of questions, but we're glad that he's cooperating with the investigation.

0: NOAA and the National Weather Service have followed up on their predictions of how a growing El Niño in the Pacific will suppress hurricane season in the Atlantic. Fewer storms and fewer major ones. Because El Niño generated wind shear interferes with hurricane formation. Now, NOAA and the Weather Service are predicting this El Niño will be a major one, peaking by winter, maybe the strongest El Niño on record, affecting climate around the world.
1: El Niño is here. And it could be one for the history books. You may have recently heard the term Super El Niño to describe its intensity, but that's not the term NOAA uses. Instead, NOAA forecasters categorize El Niño or La Niña events as weak, moderate, strong, or very strong. It was breathing, but... This current El Niño has a 63% chance of reaching the very strong threshold sometime this winter. If that happens, it could be one of the biggest El Niño events in NOAA's historical record.
0: El Niño sea surface warming generates heat and evaporation that reaches high into the sky, affecting jet stream patterns, generating floods in some areas, drought in others, and hotter heat waves. This El Niño is projected to be as strong or stronger than the one in 97-98, the one made memorable by videos of torrential rains and mudslides, and hope sliding off West Coast cliffsides into the ocean.

0: I'm working on an incredible project with my husband in the Mediterranean. It's massive in scale.
1: I think that's an understatement. Can you explain?
0: Yes, it is. It is.
1: There's no power on this island. You're building everything from scratch.
2: When I first read the story, it sounded like one of those social satire movies the Brits used to make in the 50s and 60s. You know, the one starring a young Terry Thomas or Peter Sellers.
3: We take you now to the independent Duchy of Grand Fenwick, the smallest country on the face of the globe.
2: Only instead of the Duchy of Grand Fenwick,
3: this tiny but prosperous nation, which occupies a total area of 15¾ square miles, lies high in the French Alps.
2: This plot line is taking place in Albania.
4: Message from thousands of citizens protesting every night in the capital Tirana is that Albania is not for sale. Protesters are...
2: Albanians are taking to the streets and beachfronts in growing numbers to protest a plan by Jared and Ivanka Trump to develop an uninhabited island and an Adriatic coastal lagoon property that's teeming with flora and fauna, including migratory birds, flamingos, monk seals, and sea turtles.
0: An unbelievable, beautiful 1,400-hectare private island in the middle of the Mediterranean. We were on a friend's boat, and we stopped for a swim. Effectively, that's how we found it. We swam to the islands. We went on a hike.
5: Day is ending. Birds are wending.
2: If you didn't know better, you'd think this was an improv comic waxing poetic.
0: And it stayed with us ever since. And over the course of many years, we developed the opportunity to help realize its potential and transform it.
2: But no, it's actually Ivanka Trump waxing poetic about transforming paradise into a posh resort.
5: I hurry to my...
0: but with a lot of restraint and care, because the land is so beautiful that really the architecture has to be fully integrated into it, almost rise from it. You know, it's not even a business for me, despite the scale of it.
5: You'll see a smiling face, a fireplace, a cozy room.
0: We not only the island, but we have
5: a little nest that's nestled where the roses bloom. Just Molly and me.
0: 5 miles of beachfront directly across from the island, this beautiful peninsula with a lagoon on one side, the ocean on the other, beautiful white sand beaches.
5: Moonbeams creeping.
0: For me, it feels more like a challenge than anything else. The culmination of all of my experience in real estate, all of my travel, a lot of reflection on how I want to live.
5: Birds are nesting, resting their weary wings, tired from play.
0: How I think people increasingly are wanting to live.
5: And evening is nigh, I hurry to mine.
0: And trying to really build something that's a tangible manifestation of that. That requires a lot of vision, the collaboration of some of the greatest masters that exist. So I was just there walking the land, really just trying to sort of be with it and experience it alongside some of the greatest living architects of our time, like true masters of their craft. People with integrity so absolute, like there will be no compromise. And that's something we want to create there. So we're very excited.
5: And we're happy in my blue heaven. When we pull...
2: Albania's prime minister supports the development project.
6: This is a bless for the country. An investment of 4 billion euro in a country that has 27 and a bit more billion euro GDP speaks by itself. While when it comes to the project that has created all this worldwide outrage, it is about a private property. It is not about a land that is public and the Albanian government is giving by selling out the country. It's a private property.
5: And we're happy in Honolulu.
7: Senator, obviously we're trying to...
8: I'm just asking you if you're aware of that fact, that they warned that this year's tax season efficiency was at risk because of staffing shortages. Are you,
7: Senator,
8: not aware of that?
7: I'm not aware of the exact item you're referring to. I'm happy to take a look at it if it's in front of you. Yeah. But obviously everything that we are doing is toward a commitment for efficiency for the American people.
8: Well, in fact, you've had to rehire people who were fired at the IRS. That doesn't sound like it's more efficient to me. The same is true at FEMA. FEMA reinstated fire disaster response personnel ahead of the hurricane season because they were unprepared. Were you aware of that fact?
7: Senator, I'm not aware of this specific thing. That would be a FEMA-related item that I've had.
8: A lot of this, of course, feeds up through the OMB. Same is true of National Weather Service. GSA cited staffing shortages on mission-critical needs. Were you aware of that?
7: I'd have to defer to the National Weather Service.
8: In fact, by early this year, an estimated 25,000 federal employees had been rehired after being initially terminated. Mr. Duncan, your boss at OMB, Director Vogt, has said, quote, "When civil servants wake up in the morning, we want them to not want to go to work because they are increasingly viewed as the villains." Do you see merit-based civil servants as the villains?
7: Senator, first, Director Vogt has addressed that quote multiple times in this
8: committee. I'm asking you what you believe.

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What's the Frequency, Paul? I'm Paul Fisher.

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2: Little boxes on the hillside, little boxes made of ticky-tacky, little boxes, all the same. 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And the people in the houses all go to the university, and they all get put in boxes, little boxes, all the same. And there's doctors and there's lawyers and business executives, and they're all made out of ticky-tacky, and they all look just the same.

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0: tear full of dry cry, miserable and red eye. 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Call Allah on his mercy, mercy me, a why did man curse me? 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
0: Side by side, we tessellate perpendicular, and in the pain.

war of the day. You sacrificed your life climbing on a high antenna, looking far for approaching sounds. This is all for you, dearest. You overrode air.

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0: And when I'm gone, I want all of my trench coats framed, and my knackered boots and dirty glasses tastefully arranged on the plinths in between. Cause when they get to the final exhibition that celebrates my good name, I want you to be on display too, cause all that really remains of me is you.
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my time to shine. These people might kill me, my pops gave up. 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Sleeping in a floor, church of the glory. Mom trying to lie, told me wrong story. That God was my dad and he never would leave me. No doubt, cause now I got it. 1998 when the war just came. 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Mom put me in a school just to be a doctor. This turn cost money. Sorry, I can do it. It took me away. We moved to America, started a new life. High school fresh, Said MJ, then A to the VT. Welcome to the show. I woke my ass off to get good grades. Pops never get it. We made it to the college, they still don't admit it. The girl that I love is not doing things that she said she wouldn't. But I never made

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You can listen to my show, Green Bubble Tea, every Wednesday from 11 a.m. to 1 p.m. I play J-pop, K-pop, anime music. I have a lot of queer content. I do a lot of themed shows around holidays. Hopefully you can tune in sometime. Thank you.

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'Cause the last thing he saw was the flashing red light.

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0: 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I would think it gives a voice to community members. 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And it's accessible to all of it. And awesome art hub activities. I mean, what great connection, right?
1: Yeah.
0: And spreading the word. Very cool. Thanks.
1: That's
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try. Get up, dear, get up and fly. 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Shut up, dear, don't be weird. 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

0: I'm Gabriel.
1: And I'm Natanya, and I am Gabriel's mom. Can you talk about a time when you felt like I was there for you?
0: I was at a friend's house. It was the first time I had a sleepover there. We were having a great time until we had to, like, mellow down and go to sleep. The sleeping arrangement was just much different than what I was used to. I really wasn't feeling comfortable, and so I went upstairs and contacted you.
1: So it was pretty late at night when you called me.
0: It was like 2 in the morning. It was really late. You didn't really ask any questions, and you came over and picked me up without any judgment.
1: So is there something that I've said to you over time at any point that made you feel like you knew that you could call me at that time and ask me to pick you up?
0: There wouldn't be any judgment if I ever needed really anything from you that you could do. You would come do it, especially like that. I feel like you've proved it over time, and that was one of the reasons that I called you, and just try and go through it, force through.
1: How, then, would you describe our relationship?
0: I feel like there's a strong, like, bond almost, where we trust each other a lot, but there are some times when it's a bit shaky, and we can get angry at each other, and we just... But every time we get that relationship back, and we can trust each other a lot more.
1: And do you feel like it's gotten better over time?
0: I feel like over time it was a bit shaky, and now it's getting stronger. Yeah.
1: Awesome. I'm glad to hear that.
0: Mm-hmm.
1: Love you.
0: Yeah, I love you too.
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1: Welcome to Book Waves. I'm Richard Walensky. In honor of Pride Month, we hear author Alan Hollinghurst recorded for Book Waves on October 18, 2005, while he was on tour for the paperback edition of his Booker Prize-winning novel, The Line of Beauty. Earlier novels include his breakthrough novel, The Swimming Pool Library, along with The Folding Star and The Spell. The Line of Beauty became an acclaimed television miniseries in 2006, starring Dan Stevens. Currently, it is only available streaming in England. I would have the chance again in 2011 to interview Alan Hollinghurst for his novel The Stranger's Child, which was longlisted for the Booker. His latest novel, The Sparshot Affair, was published in 2017. Line of Beauty as Swimming Pool Library takes place during the Thatcher years. It began pre-AIDS in the gay community and ended up after that started. And you were also working in a period of the ascendancy of the conservative government there, but also here in America. And today, even though the government there is Labor, I feel like we're in the ascendancy of a second conservative era.
2: No, I quite agree with you. I was very struck by that continuity when I was writing the book. Though I remembered it very vividly as a distinct kind of historical period, but a period in which the changes that happened, the changes in the nature of public life, are things we're still very much living with. I think Mrs. Thatcher meant her changes to be permanent.
1: It's odd from reading about events that took place 22 years ago in England and making that connection with America today, and it seems like a fairly strong connection.
2: Well, I'm glad you think that. When the book was first shown to American publishers a couple of years ago, they said, no American will understand this book, it's too remote, Britain in the 1980s, which I found both unlikely and dispiriting.
1: I was talking not long ago with an author, Nicholas Evans, a British author who writes about Montana.
2: Yes.
1: Partially about Montana, but about America. And he said one of the differences that he found between writing about Britain and America is that despite the fact that class is very much alive in America, which no one admits to, when you begin examining British life, you can't escape class. Would you say that's true?
2: I think it is true, really. I think it changes the whole time. And I think the sense of class was changing during these years of the 80s quite a lot, and it's something which I suppose is reflected in the book. Certainly Mrs. Thatcher herself sort of moved away from the old sort of conservative gentry. I mean, what she liked was entrepreneurial types who made their own money, and there was a big shift in the sort of the class base of power during that period, I think. And young Nick, the protagonist of the novelist, who's sort of been brought up with all kinds of class anxieties of his own, is sort of trying to negotiate his way through this changing, if you can have a changing minefield of class distinctions.
1: From the outside, even though the book is all from Nick's point of view, he's kind of a gold digger. But from the inside, he doesn't feel that way and doesn't see that.
2: That's right, yes. And I don't think his primary interests are sort of financial. It almost is something that happens to him. I mean, he's by design a rather passive sort of character on whom the sort of the forces of the age play, as it were, and shape him and corrupt him in a way, I suppose.
1: This is the same era, 1983, same time frame as your first novel, which was actually written during that period. Was it merely the comparison between today's England that brought you to go back those 20 years, or did it have something to do with feeling as if maybe you had never really fully dealt with AIDS, or what was it?
2: Much more the latter, yes. The sort of similarities with the present situation were something which struck me as I was writing the book. But yeah, as you say, my first book, The Swimming Pool Library, takes place, I mean, the present day of the book. It sort of looks back repeatedly to earlier times in the 20th century, but the present day of the book is 1983. And I was writing the book through those middle years of the 80s when this new book is set, which, of course, were years in which the world I was writing about was being changed radically. And I remember toying at the time with making those changes apparent in the Swimming Pool Library, but in the end I just decided to leave it isolated in what had become, I couldn't have known this was going to be the case when I started writing it, but what had become a sort of historic moment. And then I went on, and my second and third books had more or less contemporary settings in the 1990s. I think I didn't see a way to write about AIDS to my own satisfaction during the time that it was happening. And perhaps I needed to be able to write about it as a known historical fact, rather than writing, as it were, in protest or to inform or to bewail, which was a lot of what happened, you know, with fiction, which actually emerged directly out of the AIDS crisis. I think that's sort of not the kind of book I tend to write anyway. I think I've just always resisted the idea of being told what to write about, or resisted, if I'm aware of there being any expectation on me to write a particular kind of thing, it almost determines me to do something else. And my books sort of come to me in quite personal and to me actually slightly mysterious ways. And although I've always written about gay life, I've sort of never felt that I was a sort of mouthpiece for gay people or gay concerns. I just wanted to write about my own preoccupations and to solve the kind of artistic problems that I've set myself. That's another reason why I didn't do it at the time. And there was a certain preachiness, a certain obviousness, a certain shrillness. I mean, perfectly understandable because of the extremity of the conditions at the time.
1: Alan Hollinghurst, your books deal more with the capacity of money to give instant access to pleasure and the way sexual and artistic aesthetics are intertwined, and that is even by the title of the book, The Line of Beauty.
2: Yes, I think that probably is true, that I've always written about desire, yearnings, often ultimately unfulfillable yearnings, and that probably is the most recurrent sort of thread in what I've done, I guess. And certainly, perhaps because I tend to have a rather aestheticized sort of view of life myself, I think I've tended to create protagonists or narrators whose sort of aesthetic and sexual feelings are very closely related. And it was partly to address this question that I wrote The Line of Beauty, to sort of to see what happens if you follow the aesthetic line to the detriment of other lines that you could follow. That Nick is someone very much guided, excessively guided by his aesthetic sense, his desire for sensation of various kinds.
1: The book is also one of the most realistic portrayals of what the cocaine era was like in the 80s. Very casual, very excessive, and happening around people who probably publicly condemned it.
2: Yes, well, that still happens now, of course, where we're having orgies of hypocritical journalism about prominent people taking or not having taken cocaine. It just sort of doesn't go away as a source of gossip, speculation, scandal. But it did seem to me to be the symptomatic drug of this period of boom and sort of acceleration of greed, egomania, that sort of unrealistic self-inflation that seems to afflict people when they get onto coke. Of course, the sense of suddenly enlarged, enhanced possibilities and everything, but the horrible sort of undertow of it, which, of course, we see affecting one of the characters in this book in particular.
1: It seems almost as if cocaine is a metaphor for the whole 80s experience, then. A high and an optimism that's fake, followed by a very real crash.
2: That's how it seemed to me, yeah.
1: Alan Hollinghurst, let's talk a little about Thatcher's England. Thatcher came before Reagan, right?
2: She first came to power in 1979.
1: And it was all a reaction to the malaise of the 70s, which followed the fact that all the optimism of the 60s didn't work.
2: Possibly. I'm not a social historian. I mean, certainly there were a lot of problems to be sorted out when Mrs. Thatcher came to power, particularly industrial unrest, the stranglehold that the unions had over public life. She had a strong agenda, didn't she? It was sort of shocking, but in the nature of shocks, of course, welcomed by a lot of people. A lot of people found it exhilarating. Her slightly masochistic thing in the British temperament, you know, about the stern nanny giving them a dose of medicine, which was unpleasant, but was good for them.
1: What was the business about everybody saying how beautiful she looked? What was that about? There's a sequence at a dance, and everybody is remarking about how beautiful this woman is, and I kept thinking, no. Did that go on at that time?
2: I think it certainly did. She famously surrounded herself entirely with men in her cabinets. I think in her three administrations, she only once, and for a brief period, had a female cabinet minister. Otherwise, they were entirely made up of men. And to what extent she deliberately, sort of tactically exploited her sexuality, I don't know. But certainly if you read memoirs by people, I mean, Alan Clark, who was an ambitious, in the end rather unsuccessful, wealthy Tory aspirant, fixated on Thatcher as a leader and as a person. the Führer principle kind of blazing out of her blue eyes, which sort of turns him to jelly. And very funny things in his journals when he's looking at her from behind when she's making a speech in the House of Commons and getting rather carried away by her curves. I mean, it is very hard for us to understand, but it was clearly real. You know, what was it Mitterrand said about her having the eyes of Caligula and the lips of Marilyn Monroe? There was this nexus of sort of power and sex. I exploit it for comic effect in the book, but it was obviously real and serious enough for those who kind of were under her sway.
3: Let's talk about some of the characters, because they're both individuals and they're also emblematic of the time and the culture. Gerald Feddens is the conservative MP, the Tory MP, that our protagonist Nick Guest, who's a 20-year-old out of Oxford, comes to stay with because he's, quote, best friends with Toby, a relationship which you never do go into in the book. You kind of avoid that one.
2: Well, I think it's clear, yes, Nick has had a great crush on Toby at Oxford, which has never been declared, because Nick himself has only really come out in his last term at Oxford, perhaps, and he's sort of wormed his way into Toby's affections. And Toby, who is, I think he's rather a nice person, really, a simple-hearted sort of person. He's rather pleased to have this clever young friend. Yes, I suppose I was interested in that thing of someone falling for someone they can't have and then making do by falling in love with their whole family as well, wanting to be in a world which is sort of coloured by having this person in it. And so it is about the relationship of an individual, an outsider, to a family, about the odd status of the guest, the long-term guest in a family group.
3: Which is the name there.
2: Yeah. Well, I'm sorry about that.
3: Well, Gerald Feddens is the MP. When you're working on it, okay, I mean, I'm trying to get the sense of the hypocrisy inherent in someone who would be pretty upfront about taking in a gay kid. I mean, they all pretty much know that Nick is gay. There's nothing hidden there. Yet he's part of this right-wing establishment.
2: Yes. I think it was supposed to be a typical of that particular kind of tolerance, which I suppose isn't only British. You know, they're absolutely, as Catherine, the daughter, says at some point, they're absolutely fine about it as long as it's never mentioned. So that it's something that they know about. And they are quite... I didn't want the Feddens and Gerald in particular to be sort of stereotypical monsters. I mean, he is a person of some charm, and actually they're very nice to Nick, you know, and he goes there for a few months and ends up staying with them for 4 years. They rub along together really quite...
3: But they adopt him.
2: Yeah, they sort of do. They rub along together quite well. But I think it seems to be very, very true to life that such natural, friendly feeling can coexist with espousing kind of dogma, which is completely at odds with it.
3: There's also another character named Wadi. He's of Lebanese descent, but he's more British upper class than the members of the British upper class because he's wealthy. Had you encountered people like that or like his family?
2: Not exactly, but yeah, it was sort of a type that I had come across at Oxford a bit. Nick's life is crossed by lives of people who have all been sort of outsiders of one kind or another. I mean, his first affair is with this young black man, British Jamaican, Rachel Feddens family is the Kessler, so this sort of rich Jewish banking family who've come to Britain in the mid-19th century and sort of themselves been sort of assumed into the aristocracy. And Wani, his father is a Lebanese supermarket tycoon who, towards the end of the book, himself becomes a lord as well. So you see the same sort of patterns going on. One is, in a way, a rather sort of synthetic, a created sort of character. I mean, he's the son of a Lebanese shop owner who's been sent to a very posh private school and turned into an English gentleman. And he has this sort of veneer of polish and kind of disdain, which comes with having both money and a good deal of personal insecurity.
1: In honor of Pride Month, you're listening to an interview with Alan Hollinghurst, whose novel The Line of Beauty won the Booker Prize in 2004. The interview was recorded in 2005. I'm Rich Walensky on Book Waves.
3: You take us 3 years later and then 1 year after that, so there's three segments to the book. There's very little explaining about the changes that are wrought between those years. And you did that deliberately. Why?
2: It seemed to me it would just be an interesting way of dramatizing those changes to embed the reader in the unfolding, slowly unfolding story at the beginning of the book, and then to to show the extent and nature of the change just by cutting. First, that I hope the reader is all at sea at the beginning of the second part of the book. Doesn't know what doesn't have the reference points to the characters in the first half of the book. And 3 years in a young man's life is actually quite a long time, and I wanted a certain obliviousness of his recent past to be part of Nick's character. And the reader, I hope, still wants to know what's happened to Leo, and of course, in the end, does find out. It's also just a way of controlling the material. I mean, if I'd gone into everything that had happened in the intervening 3 years, the book would have been 1,000 pages more.
3: That brings up the story of how do you create? Do you work from an outline?
2: I sort of build up the world of the book very slowly at first. And usually books start for me with images and atmospheres and perhaps a notion of a relationship between two people. And they rarely start with a sort of a clear mastering narrative idea. The narrative is sort of generated by the details of the world that I build up, which is rather hard work and back-to-front way of doing it in a sense, but that's how it is anyway. And I accumulate notes, and I don't like to actually start writing the first chapter until I've got a pretty clear sense of the architecture of the whole book and where it's going to go. But having said that, all sorts of unexpected changes can happen in the course of writing it.
3: What was that first image or that first relationship from The Line of Beauty?
2: Well, certainly the house where a lot of the book takes place was a sort of early presence to me. And the idea that you might write about this difficult and painful period, not head-on and oppositionally, but in the rather the sort of slyer and, I thought, imaginatively more interesting way of getting someone inside that world. So there was a narrative proposition, I suppose, I gave myself before I had at all seen what the overall narrative shape was going to be. I sort of saw it was going to be told from the point of view of someone actually rather beguiled by this world of wealth and power without knowing anything about it.
3: Do you focus on the voice of the narrator or the voice of the story at all?
2: I'm not very self-conscious about... I mean, my first two books are written in the first person, and there it does take... I remember it's taking me longer to sort of establish the voice, because it has to be a sort of synthesized voice of an imaginary person who is telling you the story. If you're writing in the third person, that's not such a necessity, and I think I've been much less self-conscious about it in my third and fourth books, which are both written in the third person.
3: In The Line of Beauty, it's still all from one person's point of view. It's all from Nick.
2: Yeah. What I'd done in The Spell, my previous book, was to escape the prison of the first person. And the first person is wonderful in all sorts of ways, and it sort of licenses you to do things just by virtue of their having occurred to the narrator. But it's a great trap when you're faced with the problems of how to introduce material outside the experience of your narrator. And I sort of have devices, as you know, in my first book, with having him reading journals and documents. In The Spell, I had four principal characters, and it was written in the third person, but each successive chapter was seen from the point of view of a different character. And I think what I wanted to do with this book was to get the consistency of narrative interest of having everything seen through one character, but to keep it in the third. I did toy with writing it in the first person, but I felt I needed more detachment. There needed to be more things that I didn't know and didn't offer to the reader.
3: The Line of Beauty, in the end, all comes together, so it feels as if that, unbeknownst to the reader, who thinks he's just reading something that's meandering a little bit, suddenly it pulls together and you realize it was very tightly plotted from the start, or at least it seems as if it was. How intentional was that idea? It's rare to read a book where you don't know where it's going, and then it hits you and you go, oh my God, that's the only place it could have gone.
2: Well, of course, I'm very gratified to hear you say that. Yeah, the book, the first two parts of the book both have quite a slow tempo, and the reader is sort of absorbed into the sort of social details of this complicated world. And a lot of the book is made up of sort of set pieces at parties, and I mean the parties seem to be the appropriate kind of social gathering for this period. And the third part of the book, both shorter and brisker, and a lot of sort of narrative business of a kind which actually isn't the central interest of the book, I think. I mean, the things to do with political scandal and so forth. I mean, they're things which affect Nick, but they're not in themselves particularly surprising. And anybody who read the book, you know, as a study in the rise and fall of a politician wouldn't find it terribly surprising or satisfactory. The point is obviously how these things impact on the life and feelings and thoughts of the protagonist.
3: How do you think Nick's going to do after the book? He'll land on his feet, I would think.
2: Well, we just don't know, do we? We don't know about his health, of course, at the end of the book. I don't want to give too much away about it, of course. I realise I have a habit of doing this, of tying up various bits of plot business just before the end of the book, and then having, as it were, a sort of coda where all sorts of things are left undecided. And I hope that with the illusion of the sort of artificial world of the book sort of merging back into the sort of open-ended world of life.
3: Do you ever think about coming back to characters from earlier books in later books?
2: No, I don't. Perhaps it's just one thing about being such a slow writer, but after I spent 5 years or something with them, really enough. I mean, I'm sad to say goodbye to them, but not so sad that I want to bring them back. I do like each book to feel like a completely distinct project.
3: Alan Hollinghurst, this book won the Man Booker Prize. Those of us who've read Alan Hollinghurst, we're aware that this is a writer who should not be limited to a gay ghetto of writers. Did you find yourself feeling that way prior to the Man Booker?
2: I never have quite, no, partly because of this thing of sort of not writing ever to sort of meet a gay agenda, but simply from the start having wanted to write straightforwardly from a gay position. And I was lucky in that my first book was quite widely noticed and was read by a lot of people sort of outside of a narrow gay readership. There is a sort of gay literature which is written by gay people, published by a gay press, and has no ambitions to be read by anyone beyond a gay readership. But that's, I must say, I've always have been more ambitious than that. How one suffers from this, I don't know. I mean, my book, I think, had sold less well than any other Booker winner in the previous 8 years or something. Whether there is some residual kind of reluctance to read about gay things, it's very hard to assess this factor. It's an amazing thing about the book that it does so much to sales, and it does mean that I am now being read by people who would have decided not to read me before, or indeed who would never have heard of me.
3: You've said that from the start you've tried to write from the presumption of the gayness of the narrative person because you're gay. Is that pretty much just the way it is?
2: As straightforward as that, really, yes. There seemed to be so little that was written with that presumption, you know. It just seemed to me a really sort of urgent and interesting thing to do. The novelty of it, of course, I've completely lost any sense of now. I was aware of it when I was writing my first book. It's now just the way I write.
3: When you first started writing that way, was there any thought of self-censorship to try to make it more palatable?
2: Rather the opposite, actually. I mean, if anything. I mean, not that I was ever writing to shock, but it just seemed that writing about what was going on, what people more or less like me thought and felt, was really interesting and worthwhile. Really hadn't been done much in serious fiction in England, anyway. And that there was a wonderful, great big new subject here just waiting to be written about. Not written about sort of anthropologically by an outsider, but by someone who was sort of inside that world.
3: What did you do for the Times Literary Supplement for all those years?
2: When I first went there, I was in charge of the arts pages in the middle of the paper, which reviewed theatre and exhibitions and operas and so forth, which I did for about 2 years, I think. Then I became the deputy editor of the paper for about 6 years, which meant really sort of, as it were, running the day-to-day life of the paper and editing it when the editor was away, reading every word of it every week, sometimes several times. And then my first book had come out, and I'd sort of sold my second book, though I was only halfway through writing it, and I went part-time, and I became the poetry editor. And then, almost exactly 10 years ago, I retired and decided I would see if I could hack it as a freelance writer. And it's been touch and go sometimes, but the last year has been a good one.
3: When you say it's been touch and go, it's because
2: writing novels takes me such a long time. The touch and go was a sort of a budgetary one, really. I just got very, very broke when I was writing this book. Happily it paid off.
3: You also worked on something called New Writing 4 with A.S. Byatt. What was that?
2: That was part of a series of yearly anthologies which are published by the British Council or sponsored by the British Council. And they invite submissions from a wide range of writers as well as sort of unknown writers. And 1 year I co-edited one with A.S. Byatt.
3: Have you started work on another book now?
2: One of the sort of side effects of having won this prize means that I've been talking about the last book a good deal. I mean, almost too much for me to be able to quite think clearly about the next one. I have got ideas for it. The world of the book is building up. I can't quite see it clearly enough yet to start writing it.
3: Well, during that period, do you kind of feel as if you need to be off on your own, taking long walks and just figuring the whole thing out? Or how does that
2: work? Yeah, it goes by jumps. There are times when a new project is really getting going that everything seems to sort of funnel into it, and you see everything in terms of its reference to, its relevance to the idea. There are times when I feel imaginatively quite sort of closed, and there are other times when I feel sort of porous and suggestible.
3: Do you feel that in a period, now this is less true in England now, but it's certainly true in America, where we have threats from corporate conservatives, corporate right-wingers, and even greater threats from fundamentalist Christians, that the writer has any obligation on any level to deal with this? Or is it easier to just kind of drift into whatever world you're drifting in and hope it comes in subliminally?
2: I think so much depends on the temperament of the writer. No, of course I think these things are... I mean, writers will inevitably deal with these terribly serious questions. In Britain at the moment, living quite such a kind of gruesome political landscape, thank heavens. I know I would not be very successful. I mean, it's like we were talking about writing about AIDS earlier. You know, I know I'm not temperamentally the sort of writer who is going to be at his best confronting political questions of this kind sort of head-on in fiction. I've always worked more sort of personally and obliquely.
3: But even saying that, Line of Beauty is a very political novel.
2: I suppose it is, yes. And it was sort of an irony about the swimming pool library that, although it was taking place in during the first Thatcher administration, and indeed the general election of 1983 takes place during the sort of historical trajectory of the book, but it goes completely unremarked by the narrator. You know, what does one mean by political? There's no political consciousness at all in the narrator of that novel, but perhaps by writing it in the way that I did at the time that I did, the book actually had a sort of political effect. You know, so I think you're right that these things can happen sort of almost unawares.
3: And Nick himself doesn't seem to have... He's got a little bit. I mean, he's aware of the hypocrisy of what's going on around him, and it's obvious he actually says he wouldn't vote for a conservative.
2: Yes. He's very sort of pliable, isn't he? And he's rather cowardly, too. You know, he's not someone whom you often see standing up for his moral beliefs.
3: But that also brings up the idea of social satire, which is, on some level, what we really are talking about here, which is both political, social, and yet often not even conscious on the part of the writer. I mean, you're exaggerating a little bit, but you're not looking at this as saying, I'm writing a satire.
2: Absolutely not, no. And I was actually rather surprised when little capsule descriptions of the book started to appear around the time of the book, a shortlisting, everything, which was described as a satire of Thatcher's England, which I hadn't thought of it as being, really. Of course, you know, it is in part a comic novel. A lot of it works through a comic depiction of the people in this world. But I wouldn't have said that it was in a satirical tradition. I would say it was in a sort of tradition of sort of social comedy, really.
3: This new BBC adaptation of Line of Beauty, have you seen the script for it or anything?
2: I have, yes. I've read successive drafts of it and commented on it and sort of been, you know, I don't have any power of veto or control, but I've been involved with it.
3: And how do you feel about it?
2: I'm extremely pleased with it, actually. I've been going on location a good deal over the last month, and my general feeling about it is very optimistic, actually. It's a sort of indescribable experience having something that you imagined on the page sort of turned into three-dimensional reality. The great thing about it is that, you know, all the young people in it, they are the age of the characters in the book, and they're just doing their first job out of drama school. Tim McInerney, I don't know if he's at all known here, is playing Gerald. Alice Krieg, she's playing Rachel. She has that sort of quiet calmness. If we can give this away, I mean, when she finally turns nasty, it's going to be very scary indeed.
1: You've been listening to an interview with Alan Hollinghurst, recorded on October 18, 2005, while he was on tour for the paperback edition of his Booker Prize-winning novel, The Line of Beauty. I'm Richard Walensky on Book Waves.
3: Book Waves is produced by Richard Walensky in the studios of KPFA Pacifica Radio in Berkeley, California.

0: Hello, Burlington, and welcome to Net Zero Energy. I'm Jennifer Green, Director of Sustainability for the City of Burlington, where our goal is to reduce and eventually eliminate fossil fuel usage. Well, today we're really pleased to have Lori Fielder with us. Lori is the VP of Green Lending at East Rise, one of the banking institutions located in Burlington that offer lending to folks that are looking at weatherization or strategic electrification technology, like heat pumps, for example. So, Lori, it's great to have you with us.
1: My pleasure. Thanks for having me.
0: So maybe we take it from the top. What is green lending?
1: For us, green lending means that we offer financing products that are affordable and aligned with energy improvement upgrades. So that's a really general term, but that can be anything from, an electric vehicle to heat pumps to electric bikes, solar, battery backup. We even talk about climate resilience projects like roofing and siding.
0: Oh, that's awesome. So it's a lot broader than one might generally think.
1: Yes.
0: So of all those things, like, what are you seeing in Burlington? Like, what are people coming to you for? What are the sort of main technologies or programs or services that they want funded?
1: Our territory is pretty broad. We're, all of Vermont, even outside of Vermont. But Burlington being more of an urban and sort of a specific territory, we see a lot of people that are taking advantage of all kinds of things. Like, electric vehicles was very popular, especially as we wound down the tax credit for the federal tax credit. That being said, we're still seeing quite a bit of activity in our green vehicle loan program. So that's really been a surprise. It's been a pleasant surprise. We're happy to see that. I think what people are seeing is the value is still there, tax credit or no tax credit. We also see quite a bit of heat pump activity. People are installing heat pumps. They're working with contractors that are in a specific program. So this is a program that is sponsored by Efficiency Vermont, and there's a couple of lenders in the program, ourselves and Cornerstone, sort of in the Rutland County area. And it allows people to take advantage of heat pump technology, which is affordable, it's clean, it gives them the ability to maybe even start transitioning away from fossil fuel, but also at an affordable rate. So in the Home Energy Loan Program, income-eligible households in Vermont and, including Burlington, can take advantage of interest rates as low as 0%. And so that's made possible by Efficiency Vermont, but we do all of the work with the borrower. They apply online. We walk them through the process. We help them, if they don't have a contractor, we give them the direction of how to get one. And then once they get there, we can decision loans in as little as, half an hour if we have everything we need. We'll help move them along through that process to the point where they are ready to close the loan. And we'll work with them on setting up automatic payments. So it's really streamlined and stress-free for them, which is the key to good green lending. You don't want it to be hard. It needs to be easy. So we really work hard to help that take place for those participants. And Burlington residents have definitely been taking advantage of that program.
0: Well, I'm so glad to hear that. And I will say, I got my car loan, my EV car loan through you, and it was super easy. I really appreciated that. I especially appreciated when I sent in my last payment.
1: Yeah.
0: but Lori, so you talk about technology. You've talked about EVs and you've talked about heat pumps. Weatherization is a little bit of a different egg when you're talking about financing. Can you talk about that and what folks would do and where to go?
1: Sure. Again, this is something that we finance a couple of ways. Really, there's all sorts of products that you can take advantage of at East Rise and really at other lenders, too. We have a specialized energy improvement loan that has a lower rate. We have energy equity loans, which are great for people that are doing really a big project, something comprehensive. They have equity in their home, and that's a great place to take advantage of it. That being said, if it's a home energy loan with Efficiency Vermont, they get, again, if they're income eligible, they can get rates as low as 0% for up to 5 years. But the best thing to do for Burlingtonians

0: is to access or at least contact Vermont Gas, because they also have a similar program that they should be taking advantage of. We can't service Burlingtonians with a home energy loan for weatherization. We can for heat pumps and for appliances. There's a lot of other things we can. But that's something, you know, just to make it clear that, there's a lot of options out there. And we're talking about how people pay for weatherization and advanced technologies, whether it's their own funds, you know, that would be funding it, not financing. Or if they're taking advantage of potentially the low-income weatherization program, which is an option here, too, for people that are below those thresholds.
1: Yeah, so good to remind folks that we are natural gas saturated from a thermal or heating perspective, and so VGS would be your first stop for
0: correct
1: for a loan to do that kind of work.
0: Yes.
1: But then one could turn to East Rise, and you mentioned there are other lenders. Do you want to share those names with us?
0: Yeah, I mean, there's other lenders in the area. I think Vermont Federal Credit Union has a couple of options. And like I said, Cornerstone. And again, East Rise is statewide. So, you know, if whether you're in Burlington or you have a property outside of Burlington, you know, we do have the ability to finance that.
1: Lori, so you've talked a little bit about terms. You talked about if you qualify from an income perspective. If one doesn't, tell us a little bit about rates and terms.
0: Yeah, sure. So rates and terms are always something you should check online. So if I gave you some of those today, they wouldn't be correct even in a couple of weeks, depending on the rate environment and what we end up needing to do with those. However, you know, just to give people a little bit of an idea, if they weren't utilizing the home energy loan and they were using the energy improvement loan at East Rise, you know, a 5-year for best rate, so this is A-plus credit, is 6.5% right now. So that's very competitive, and that has, you can work with your loan officer on what you want to do with your payment if you want it to be automatic. Most people are doing that. So, you know, for a 10-year term, if, you know, for instance, if you felt like, okay, well, this is more a higher amount. So maybe you're borrowing $15,000 for a bigger project. 10 years probably feels more comfortable for a payment. So that would be 7.5%. Definitely lower than personal loan rates. We have all kinds of savings products, CDs, and deposit products that can help them also to build their financial strength. So this is something for us that's very important, that our members are, you know, not only are we helping them with affordability, but we're helping to build their financial future and to make it more sustainable.
1: So Lori, let's imagine I'm a listener out there and I'm sort of inspired. I've been thinking about that heat pump or that weatherization work. What's the next step in terms of contacting you or the other providers in town?
0: Just like probably all the financial institutions, we have a pretty robust website. We have some really neat tools on there. The Green Loan page in particular is like a shopping website, which is sometimes I feel like when I look through the Burlington Electric rebate page, it's pretty similar. So you say what you want to do, and then it directs you towards your loan options. So that's a good place to start to kind of get familiar with what's available. And then within that, a lot of those will actually do, you know, include some calculators. So you put in, okay, this is what I'm thinking of for my spend. What would my monthly payments look like? And remember, all of these are based on A-plus credit, best credit. So there might be some variation. It depends on, you know, what your individual situation is. And beyond that, if you feel like you need help with filling out an application, you certainly can do it online. We definitely have an online loan application. Works great. Everybody seems to be okay with that. But if that's not comfortable for you, contact one of our branches. We have one right here on, you know, St. Paul Street in Burlington. We have a couple in the area. We have one in South Burlington and one in Williston. So there's a lot of them nearby. You can go in and meet with a member service consultant, and they can help walk you through the loan application. And you can also call. We can take applications over the phone.
1: Great. Well, thanks, Lori. And I hope listeners are inspired hearing you to sort of take that next step. We're in early 2026. It's a nice resolution to check off the list. With that, is there anything else you want to cover that we haven't discussed that you think people should know?
0: I think people should know that there's a lot of opportunity out there. And while there might have been some changes here in this last year at the federal level with rebates and tax credits and so forth, you still have to look at the whole picture, and that there's a lot of value to be had in making improvements to your energy picture, whether it's in transportation or it's within your household. I think if people ran the numbers, they would see that there's still a lot of value and benefit in moving forward and making that investment. So I really encourage people to keep positive and think about the big picture and the long run, and understand that your energy savings can help to pay for those long-term investments, in even including, you know, a loan payment.
1: And I'll just end with also encouraging listeners to go to the BED website and look at what we offer for rebates, because you couple those rebates
0: absolutely
1: with what a green lender can provide, and now we're talking some savings.
0: Yes.
1: Okay. Thank you so much. It was a real pleasure to have you.
0: Thank you, Jen. Thanks for having me.
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1: How about a nice hand for one of the bluegrass playing the spellers in the world, our friend Chubby Wise, and his fiddle here.

All right, welcome. Yes, you're welcome, everybody, to the Wood Warblers Jazz Grass Radio Program. I'm Brian Oust, and every week you get to tune in, you're embarking on some sort of musical adventure that starts usually right there smack dab in the middle of bluegrass or somewheres in the Grassicana end of things on the musical spectrum. And over 2 hours takes you from here all the way over to there in the universe of jazz by way of lots of musicians who like to do that stuff and blend the two styles together and incorporate whatever their hearts do fancy on any given recording. Thank you so much for tuning in. I'm going to return everyone from Flora and Fauna, the All Species Day Volume 5 thing from last week. I'm going to return everyone to the travelogue. Because last we left our intrepid radio programmer storytelling here, we're on this extended journey where it began with like the jitters, where I got to go somewhere. I'm so tired of being in this one place for so long. I need to go somewhere, and that would be Kinetics. And then you got Directions was the next show after that. And then In Flight, we went big this time. And then just get in the car, we went In Flight to go to some places, and within those places are some cities. And in order to get from place to place and city to city, you need some really good road songs. Volume 4. That's this week, starting with the legendary fiddler Chubby Wise right there with the Lee Highway Blues. And the best I can peg it, it might have been around 1972. And I could be off by 5 years in either direction on that, because no matter where I looked on them interwebs, I couldn't quite tell. I couldn't quite match up the length of that song track with anything I found on the web. And the CD that it comes from is no help in this department either. It just says, wow, that's what I call bluegrass. And it's here in the back racks of Central Vermont Community Radio, deep within the People's Republic of Vermont, you know, where a good chunk of community radio was born by way of this Central Vermont Community Radio legacy. And the compilation itself comes from 2007. So if you just do some, I don't know, random keyword search for Lee Highway Blues, you'll come up with a lot of results. And the one that I just played was Chubby Wise on the fiddle for a minute and 51 seconds. As usual, I got a ton of stuff I really want to play for you. And I don't want to get too sidetracked listening to my own voice. This is Banjo Dan and the Midnight Plowboys. They are from Vermont, and way back in 1977, they released what might be their first album. I'm not entirely sure, but we have it on vinyl here at the venerable 53-year-old Central Vermont Community Radio station. This one's called Riding All Night.

That is the Jacob Joliffe Band, and Jacob plays mandolin with Green Green Rocky Road. It's a perfect tune for just pressing down the accelerator in your vehicle of choice. From the year 2022, the album Jacob Joliffe Band also had John Mylander on the fiddle, Miles Sloniker on the bass, Stash Weslausch on the guitar. And I'm Brian Oust, your host for Wood Warblers Jazz Grass. It's Road Songs, Volume 4, and I know what you're thinking. It's expensive taking out your vehicle for an extended excursion around these here United States of America or beyond or anywhere. Gas is always a problem. It's more of a problem now than before. I mean, it's just a crossing borders, you know. There's all kinds of hazards and pitfalls, but there's nothing like a real good road trip. And when you go on any road trip, I find it helpful to have some excellent road songs, and that's what this show's about. Before Green Green Rocky Road, I had a tune called Change the Oil by McKay and Lee. That would be Brendan Lee and Noel McKay singing and playing all the instruments that you heard. Before that, Wrong Road Again. These things happen when you're navigating. Sooner or later, you're just on the wrong road again. That was Joe Val and the New England Bluegrass Boys from a 1983 piece of vinyl we have here in the back racks of Central Vermont Community Radio called Cold Wind. These guys are based around the Boston area, or were. And Joe Val sang lead and played mandolin. Dave Harvey on the guitar. Carl Lauber on the banjo and lead guitar. Eric Levinson on the bass. Jim Buchanan played the fiddle. Started that with Vermont's own Banjo Dan and the Midnight Plowboys from their 1977 apocryphal album, High Time. The song was Riding All Night. Dan Lindner played banjo and sang. Willie Lindner played mandolin and sang also. Al Davis on the guitar. Pete Turin on the fiddle. Danny Mahoney resonator guitar. And Sam Blagden played the bass. These are the Bluegrass Patriots from a 1996 release called E Pluribus Bluegrass. When you're on the road, you're always counting the miles.

for others and just right for hopefully all of you too in the long run. But yes, we are an essential portion of the show where the styles blend into each other. And if you've listened to this show over the years, you know I like this next artist. This is Neil Young, and you'll probably spot this tune from his 1973 album, Comes a Time.

That's Bela Fleck in the Fleck Tones, somewhere out on Sunset Road. Bela Fleck on the banjo, Victor Wooten playing the fretless bass, Roy L. Wooten playing electric drums, Sam Bush on the mandolin, Paul McCandless on English horn and soprano saxophone. Here on Woodwarblers Jazz Grass Road Songs Volume 4. And even if you're just driving locally, like, you know, sometimes people have a long drive to work. And I met this guy at one of Vermont State Parks over at Stillwater State Park. And he's like, I got to drive 45 minutes to an hour. I've already run out of everything to listen to. And I'm thinking to myself, that's how I figure out what's going to happen on future episodes of Woodwarblers Jazz Grass, is that long drive to and from work. And whether it's to and from the park or to and from the mountain in the wintertime. I'm Brian Oust. Thanks for tuning in. Had John Stickley Trio before that with Driver from his 2020 album Scripting the Flip, and he played guitar. Lindsey Pruitt on the fiddle. Hunter Deacon played the drums. And then Just Another Highway Song before that from Leftover Salmon. I'm pretty sure I played some live versions of this, but I don't think I've ever played the actual studio cut. From Euphoria, released in 1997, Vince Herman on acoustic guitar, Mark Vann on electric and acoustic banjos, Ty North on the bass, Michael Wooten on drums and percussion, Drew Emmett's song there, and he played mandolin and electric guitar. Sam Bush played some fiddle. Before that, to start the set, Human Highway, from Neil Young's 1978 Comes a Time album. I was a little off. Actually, there was an effort to create an album of this name in 1973 by Crosby, Stills, Nash & Young. And the best I could figure out from all available sources was that Ben Keith played the steel guitar, Rita Fey played auto harp, Carl Himmel and or Larry Lyndon played the drums, and Neil Young was playing banjo, maybe a little guitar, but he was apparently playing banjo on that. That part I could figure out. So that brings us to the jazz universe. This is guitar player Pat Martino and a tune called Country Road

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heaven. Well, I'm pulling into town on the interstate. I got a steel train in the rain, and the wind bites my cheek through the wing. And it's these late nights, and this freeway flying always makes me sing. There's a duster trying to change my tune. He's pulling up fast on the right, rolling restlessly by 24-hour moon.

whispers home at last. 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Whispers home at last. 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

one, the only, Tom Waits. Diamonds on My Windshield from his 1974 album, The Heart of Saturday Night. And he played guitar and piano, Frank Vaccari on tenor saxophone, Jim Huggard on the bass, Shelly Mann on the drums, Gene Cipriano on the clarinet, Jack Sheldon on the trumpet for this album, if not every single song on it. I'm Brian Oust, and you are immersed in Road Songs, Volume 4 of Wood Warblers Jazz Grass. Hope it sounds good out there, and even better if you're driving. I had a hard bop number before that, kind of, from Oliver Nelson. At least sounded hard bop, but it was recorded in 1960, and just one of those record company releases, I'm going to guess Blue Note in this case. I don't know. I should have looked that part up. That they just, you know, sometimes had musicians, jazz musicians, come in and like play a bunch of songs and record a bunch of material and then select a few songs to make the album. Invariably, songs just sort of like get shelved until some genius decides 20 or 30 or 50 years later to put it on a release of, hey, this is what was also going on in the room at the time. So anyway, Oliver Nelson right there, who played the tenor and alto saxophone with The Drive from Screamin' the Blues, released in 1983 but recorded in 1960 with Eric Dolphy on alto sax and bass clarinet, George DeVivier on the bass, Roy Haynes on the drums, Richard Winans on piano, and Richard Williams on trumpet. And Back Road was before that, my preferred place to at least live, if not also drive. Joe Henderson from Our Time, released in 1964, and Joe Henderson played the tenor saxophone, Kenny Dorham on the trumpet, Andrew Hill on the piano, Eddie Kahn on the bass, and Pete LaRocca played the drums. And I started that with Country Road, Pat Martino playing guitar, Jim Riedel playing the keyboards from an album called Nexus, recorded live at Tin Angel in Philadelphia, Pennsylvania, but released in 2015. Heading on down the highway still on our retro road trip. That's the name of this next song. The musician is pianist Lisa Hilton from her 2020 album, More Than Another Day.

You're tuned to the Wood Warblers Jazz Grass Road Songs Volume 4. My name is Brian Oust, your host for this road trip and the travel log, which will continue in further weeks. But for now, are you going with me? Are you with me? This is the Pat Metheny Group from his 1982 album Travels. He plays guitar and guitar synth with Are You Going With Me? Lyle Mays on piano, synthesizers, electric organ, auto harp, and synclavier. Danny Gottlieb on the drums. Nana Vasconcelos on percussion. And then before that, Where Do We Go From Here? Ingrid Jensen on the piano, Steve Treisler on tenor sax and clarinet and bass clarinet, John Wilkin on the drums, Martin Wind on the bass, Jeffrey Keyser on the piano, from a tribute album called Invisible Sounds for Stephen Wheeler. And then Highway Rider was before that from pianist Brad Mildow, who also played a polyphonic analog synth, in case you were wondering. Larry Grenadier played the bass, and Matt Chamberlain played the drums from their 2010 Brad Mildow Trio album, Highway Rider. Started out with Retro Road Trip from Lisa Hilton off her 2020 album, More Than Another Day. She played the piano, Lisa Hilton did. Luke Curtis on the bass, Rudy Royston plays the drums. I've got a couple more here. I'm going to endeavor to squeeze in to the remaining interval. So, including this Pat Metheny number, Are You Going With Me?

I want to thank you very much for listening to Wood Warblers Jazzgrass and being a great audience year after year. I love you. You know that, right? I'm Brian Ast, your host. This is Charlie Hunter on the guitar, and the song's called Who Put You Behind the Wheel, which seemed like the right way to end this Road Songs Volume 4 of Wood Warblers Jazzgrass from his 2016 release. Everybody has a plan until they get punched in the mouth, Charlie Hunter said, and other people. Before that, Are You Going With Me? From Pat Metheny, which I told you about before in his group and their 1982 album, Travels. Be careful out there on the road. It's really not the same driving these days as it used to be. You got to really watch out. People seem to be all over the road. They have a hard time staying on their lane. And a lot of times they seem to want to make you, they want to cede their right of way on the road to you. And you don't even realize it until it's a mess. Like somebody's letting you make a left turn when they should be traveling along at 50 miles an hour on a state highway instead. So like I said, who put you behind the wheel? Just what I'm trying to tell you is be careful out there, be safe, and above all, in this ridiculous world, be good to each other. I'll catch you next time.

When a baby enters the world, so does a brand new person, someone no one, including you, has ever met. They're not your mirror, they're not your second chance, and they're not your mini-me. Parenting begins when you stop telling them who they are and start discovering it with them. Brought to you by Survivors of Narcissistic Parenting.

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2: Okay, this is a rare treat for us. We're going to the movies together. What movie are we here to see?
3: Disclosure Day.
2: Disclosure Day, and not just any showing of it.
4: That's right, the pre-showing for it here in New York.
1: The speculative claim that our government has been withholding information about alien visitation has persisted ever since the purported crash of a spaceship in Roswell, New Mexico, 80 years ago. A series of real-life disclosures by officials have so far been disappointing, at least to some. But a new movie suggests that public interest in aliens is unwavering. Will the latest declassified intelligence reports finally provide the long-awaited evidence of their presence? I'm Seth Shostak.
2: I'm Molly Bentley. This is Big Picture Science. What were once called UFOs are now called UAPs. The name has changed. Has the quality of the evidence changed as well? This episode reveals all, or does it? It's Skeptic Check Disclosure Day.
1: A lot of anticipation has accompanied Steven Spielberg's latest Alien movie, including among Molly and producers Brian and Shannon.
2: Okay, so we're about to see this film. Now, I have to say, Disclosure Day, I have not read anything about it. I have not seen the trailer. I have an idea what it's about, but do you have any theories of what will be disclosed or not be disclosed in this film?
4: I have read nothing about it as well, but I've come up with a crazy theory anyways. It's a secret...
2: Crazy or quasi?
4: It's crazy. It's a secret sequel to E.T. Josh O'Connor's Elliot grown up. He still communicates with E.T. E.T. phoned home, okay, 4 light years away or something. They can only travel at like 20% fast as the speed of light. So it's going to take them like 30 or so years to get here. They're here now. Secret sequel, E.T., book it. Before we went in, that's my theory.
2: That is pretty elaborate for something, someone who's shooting from the hip. I guess you had a long train ride in from...
4: It was a 40-minute train ride.
2: From Brooklyn. Yeah. You got to fill the time somewhere. Yeah, what do you think, Shannon?
3: There will be aliens. And if there's not, I'm going to demand my non-money back.
2: Okay, yeah, because this was free.
3: This was free, but I'll demand someone's money back.
4: I'm looking at a big screen with stuff that looks like it has aliens on it. So I agree. I'll be a little disappointed.
3: Yeah, I want communication with aliens, which I think is a distinction that we're teasing out in this show. I don't want just the disclosure of aliens existing. You know, the movies are fantasy. I want to see that fantasy play out, that aspirational hope that we are not alone in the universe, and not only are we not alone, but we have other intelligent minds to communicate with and share information with. I want to see it right here in this theater.
2: Wow, so this movie is shouldering a lot psychically for you.
3: Spielberg's got a lot of pressure on him.
4: I was going to say, buckle up, Steven.
3: Yeah.
4: High expectations.
2: Well, now we're going to find out which among us is right or if we're even close.
1: While the latest iteration on the theme of extraterrestrials plays out in theaters, let's get an update on the facts surrounding such phenomena.
2: In the last decade, the federal government has made a series of disclosures regarding previously classified information about UAPs, that is, unidentified anomalous phenomena, once called UFOs. The public disclosures come with a reliable flurry of media attention about new task forces and congressional testimony from witnesses, and the release of heaps of declassified documents, videos, and photos. The government claims all of this indicates a push toward transparency about unidentified objects in our sky.
1: Well, another data dump came in May of 2026 when officials released two more batches of information. Once again, they included military records, audio and video, and also once again of ambiguous objects whizzing by overhead, recorded by military pilots.
2: As an astronomer who has devoted decades to the scientific hunt for extraterrestrial life at the SETI Institute, and who regularly goes before the media to address claims of evidence of alien visitation, the latest government disclosures prompted Seth to do another flurry of media interviews, including one with us, as he and producer Brian Edwards discussed the significance of the latest declassified material.
4: Seth, in this latest release, happened in May, there was a couple different batches of information. And what did you make of these latest two batches of information?
1: Well, Brian, what I've looked at is familiar because I've seen most of it before, but it doesn't matter. The question is there any evidence in the material that's been released that offers a compelling argument, one that you can believe about the possibility of alien visitation? And I didn't see that. You see these videos of some sort of object apparently shooting through the atmosphere of Earth. But on the other hand, that could be all sorts of things, not least of which it could just be artifacts in the camera that was used to make these videos. So, you know, that's not good enough. It's not unambiguous. And if you're going to talk about something as important as alien visitation, the evidence ought to be pretty good. In addition to the videos, of course, there are documents, but there's also, you know, testimony made to Congress. Now, as someone who has testified to Congress more than once, I can tell you that doesn't prove that aliens are here. It's just somebody's opinion of what they saw. There's some tendency in all of this to resort to what's called an argument from authority, right? You have people that are in high-placed positions, and you figure, well, these people obviously wouldn't lie, and they know what they saw. And I don't think they would lie, but it's not clear that they would know what they saw if it was an alien craft. Who knows what an alien craft would look like? And yet everybody's interpreting what they're saying as being due to extraterrestrials. So that's not good enough. From a scientific perspective, that would never be good enough. Witness testimony is the weakest argument you can make in science.
4: I am hearing, unfortunately, you know, I was ready to come to this conversation and have you tell me that this was finally the batch of information that convinced you that the government's got info, but I'm not quite hearing that from you here.
1: Yeah, no. I mean, if it were true, they could easily prove it, you know, with something a little more substantial than simply, you know, rumors on the web or whatever. And the usual rejoinder when you point that out, of course, is that, well, you know, it has to be kept secret. You know, then I usually press. I say, well, why does it have to be kept secret? Because, you know, a lot of people would find it quite interesting. And also a lot of scientists would find it quite interesting. And the answer to that, of course, is they have to keep it secret because otherwise the public would go nuts and riot in the streets and, you know, on other unlikely scenarios.
4: I think you hit on a interesting part of this that I often think about as well, is I would have to think, you as a scientist yourself, I would have to bet that you couldn't think of anything better that you would like to do than be able to tell the public that you know, you have found aliens, you have evidence of aliens. And I would have to guess that you would say the same for all of your colleagues as well. It's just that there's no greater reward than you being able to tell people that. And so the idea that I think especially scientists would be involved in some type of cover-up feels a little silly on that front then.
1: That's right. And just to say something fairly obvious in this regard, even if you believe that for some reason all American scientists are going to try and cover this up, despite the fact that they'd probably get a Nobel Prize if they, you know, explored it a little bit, you know, you have another, I don't know, many thousands of scientists elsewhere, Europe and the rest of the world, actually, and they would be interested in exploring this, too. Unless, of course, you're of the mind to think that the aliens only visit the United States.
4: So how do you think people should approach this type of information? So somebody goes on and they see, and, you know, I'll freely admit that, you know, when I went on and looked in this most recent batch of data, some of the stuff really is interesting, especially the videos, I think, that you see on, like, these radars from Navy planes and, you know, things zooming in and out of view. How would you, I think, as somebody who has dealt with kind of these extraordinary claims for a long time, how would you encourage somebody to approach them?
1: Well, the most obvious thing to suggest is don't jump to conclusions. You know, you see something, you don't understand it, and there's a propensity amongst many to say, oh, well, those are, you know, alien spacecraft, right? And as you point out, there are indeed numerous videos, although to me they all look like either repetitions of earlier videos or, in fact, things that clearly aren't very convincing. But, you know, they're out there. Take a look at them. But then stay on the web and look for people who have tried to explain these things. And I know of a couple of people who do this who are really very good at it. And, you know, they just point out some very obvious possibilities of what these things could be. And as far as I know, none of them involve aliens.
4: you know, you are interested in, of course, finding signs of alien life. You have made a career out of it. What would be, you know, compelling evidence to you? You've seen a lot of things, you know, I think, as you said at the top, you know, it sounds like you certainly believe that there is life out there somewhere. We just, it hasn't come to us and we haven't encountered it. But what would look like proof to you?
1: I think if you want to convince scientists about this, either you have to have much more evidence from, you know, many more sources, other satellites, aircraft, people on the ground, whatever, all that sort of thing. Or you need physical evidence, which would, of course, be the most compelling sort of thing.
5: You know, would the aliens, if there are aliens, and I'm sure there are, but, you know, would they even, you know, bother to come to Earth? And if so, why? Why are they here now?
4: I'm excited when we eventually make contact with them and we get to talk with them about all the weird alien conspiracies that they had until they made contact with us as well.
5: Yeah, well, here's the thing. I mean, Brian, if they're out there, and as I say, it seems to me very likely that they're out there, you know, the ones we're likely to hear from are going to be more advanced technically than we are. Otherwise, they can't build the big transmitters that would that allow us to hear them. So if they're more technically advanced, maybe not even a whole lot more advanced, but say 100 years, 1,000 years, maybe even 1,000,000 years, but any of those numbers, and the kind of questions you'd ask them, yeah, you might ask them about, well, tell us something about your literature or something like that. But probably you'd want to ask them to clue you in to big puzzles in physics or biology or things like that that we still don't know, and they presumably would.
4: Yeah, they would have some of the bigger answers that we're still working towards.
5: Well, yeah, I mean, it's a, let's call a selection effect in science, of course. Yeah, you know, there are probably lots and lots of societies out there that are pretty primitive, but you're not going to hear from those guys. So any that you do hear from are going to be sophisticated in the sense of knowing things you don't know.
4: Well, thank you, Seth, for taking the time to break down this latest batch and to, you know, opine a bit on what might be out there and how we can look at it. It's always a pleasure to talk to you.
5: Well, it's a pleasure to talk to you, Brian, and I hope that indeed the aliens get in touch before lunch here because, you know, then I'm going to be busy. So, yes.
2: That was Seth talking with producer Brian Edwards about recently declassified information about UAPs. It is the latest government attempt to address public demand to know more about what's flying in our skies.
6: The modern UFO phenomenon really takes off just after World War II. I think that it must have to do with the technological and geopolitical moment that this was happening. It was the first time when people were experiencing jet airplanes, when seeing things high up in the sky started to become more common.
1: Next, why our desire to believe in extraterrestrial visitation has stayed strong for more than 8 decades as we continue with Skeptic Check Disclosure Day on Big Picture Science.

0: Steven Spielberg's film Disclosure Day is certainly not the first movie about aliens making an uninvited visit to Earth. It isn't even the director's first. Spielberg's movies Close Encounters of the Third Kind, E.T., and War of the Worlds also have that theme. But this fictional film treatment goes way back. Consider the 1956 gem about cruising crockery in our skies.
1: Today, from the air lanes of the world, come persistent reports of UFOs, unidentified flying objects which we have come to know as flying saucers.
0: Earth vs. the Flying Saucers is not my favorite alien visitation film, but it was kind of neat to see the Washington Monument sliced by a saucer.
2: We love to see fictional aliens in the movies, but public belief that real aliens regularly visit Earth also has a long history.
3: I'm Adam Kirsch. I'm a senior editor at The Atlantic, and I'm the author of a new book, We Want to Believe, How Aliens Went Mainstream and Why It Matters.
0: Mr. Kirsch describes why a belief that aliens are among us persists, despite the lack of evidence supporting it.
2: Well, Adam, we've had a long fascination with the idea of alien visitors. In what seems like simpler times, 7 decades ago, the pilot Kenneth Arnold saw some objects moving at high speed near Mount Rainier in Washington State. He described them as saucers skipping across a lake. This was misinterpreted in the press as meaning that the objects were flying saucers. And you could say that we've been off and running with our belief in alien visitors since then.
3: Yes, well, it's interesting that the modern UFO phenomenon really takes off just after World War II. There are precedents before that of people seeing things in the air that, in retrospect, have been sort of reinterpreted as maybe these were early UFO sightings. But certainly the term UFO and the idea of a UFO in American culture starts in the late 1940s. And I think that it must have to do with the technological and geopolitical moment that this was happening. It was the first time when people were experiencing jet airplanes, when seeing things high up in the sky started to become more common. And it was a time when people were very worried about atomic weapons. That was sort of the number one thing on the world's technological scientific mind.
2: So the eyes were on the skies, at least regarding what the Soviets might be sending over into American airspace. So, meaning we were attentive.
3: Yes, in a new way, people were worried about what was going on in the upper atmosphere in a way that hadn't historically been the case because there was nothing there. There was no way for human beings or human artifacts to get up that high. And then after World War II, starting with Kenneth Arnold, who's usually thought of as the first flying saucer report, almost immediately, as soon as that story became national news, what's interesting is that all over the country, people started saying, I too am seeing a flying saucer. I've also seen what Kenneth Arnold saw, really within a matter of days. So there's the famous story about Roswell, about the idea that an alien spacecraft crashed at Roswell.
2: I've been there.
3: Yeah, you've seen the mothership, as it were. That incident took place, I think, just about 10 days or less after Kenneth Arnold's story went national. And the reason why the man who found something on his property in a ranch in New Mexico thought it might be a flying saucer is because he had just been reading in the newspaper about what had happened to Kenneth Arnold in Washington State.
2: And all this happened in 1947.
3: In 1947, yes. So it really goes to show that once this idea was planted or sort of became available to people as a way to interpret things that they were seeing, people really latched onto it.
2: And of course, you also have a background of a fear of invasion, even if it's kind of a generalized fear of invasion.
3: Absolutely. And one of the scientific or sort of common sense pretexts for why the military or the government would take these things seriously was, and this there's an echo of this today, maybe we don't acknowledge or believe that these are alien spacecraft, but it could be an enemy aircraft. It could be if the Soviets have the power to send some sort of aircraft over Washington, D.C., and we don't know that, we can't sense it or stop it, that's a national security issue. So even people who would not go as far as to say this is definitely an alien spacecraft would say we have to find out what this really is.
2: Right. We care what's in our skies. Just to be clear, I did go to Roswell and you said, so you saw the mothership. There is no mothership. There is no alien body, just to be clear for the record.
3: Yes.
2: But it's probably the best thing that ever happened to the town of Roswell was the purported, crash there, which turned out to be a weather balloon. Do we know what Kenneth Arnold saw, what it might have been that he saw?
3: I don't think that there's a good answer to that, and that's often the case with UFO reports. Sometimes there is a good candidate for what it is. As you mentioned, the Roswell thing was later discovered to be, or now sort of the reigning explanation revealed many, many years later, decades later, by the Air Force, is that it was a test balloon from a secret project that was listening for signs of Soviet atomic tests in the upper atmosphere. So it was a balloon, a sort of a test balloon. And sometimes you can trace a sighting to a specific balloon, often it'll be something misinterpreted, an aircraft or even a star or a constellation. Other times, there's just not enough evidence to say what it is that the person saw.
2: Let's go back to the nature of the belief in the 1950s, because what you write about is why this belief has persisted. And now we're going on 80 years. Who believed that we were visited by aliens in the 1950s, and how widespread was the belief? How does it compare to today?
3: I don't know if I have good statistics on the 1950s. Today, it's still a minority of people who believe that UFOs are aliens, but it's more than it was a generation ago. I think in the 1990s, one survey I quote in the book says that in the 1990s, maybe 1996, 22% of Americans in a poll said that they thought UFOs were alien spacecraft, and today it's something like 34%. So the number has gone up, and I think partly that's because the subject is a lot more mainstream now. It's no longer something that you only hear cranks talking about or on supermarket tabloids. It's taken much more seriously by the government, by mainstream media. So it's become a more mainstream idea.
2: Adam, it's one thing to think that we're being visited, to have this belief that we're being visited. It's another to think that the government has been aware that we're being visited and has been concealing evidence of this fact. When did the role of the government cover-up begin to feed this narrative? In some ways, it turbocharged it.
3: I think that also, almost from the very beginning, this was a component of the way people thought about UFOs, because from the beginning until now, the government has consistently said, we've never found any evidence of UFOs. So in the sense of alien spacecraft. So if you think that there are alien spacecraft, almost by necessity, you have to believe that there's a government cover-up. Either that, or you have to say the government is incapable of detecting them, which I think most people don't want to say, because it makes the phenomenon seem less real. If anyone can detect an alien spacecraft coming to Earth, it should be the U.S. military. We have, you know, the satellites. We have the radar.
2: Some professional astronomers would like a word, though.
3: Yes. Or NASA, or, you know.
2: And as an aside, I should say the astronomers that we've spoken to say, as you know, astronomers never see something in the sky that they can't identify. And so they'll conclude, we've never seen a UFO. But that's perhaps just a little footnote.
3: Absolutely. There's no, I would say, you know, conclusively, there is no evidence that there's ever been an alien spacecraft. There's never been anything that any expert or any knowledgeable person has said, this is an alien spacecraft. This is a really more of a popular folk belief based on experiences or things that people see that they can't explain.
2: But Adam, of course, the fact that you say that there's no evidence makes you part of the problem.
3: Right,
2: of course. Realize that.
3: Well, this is the root of the problem. If everyone who's knowledgeable and authoritative about a subject says one thing and you believe something else, the only way to sort of reconcile those two beliefs is to say that the authorities are covering something up, that they're lying. And I think that, you know, the popularity of movies about government cover-ups about UFOs, or TV shows about it, fiction on this subject, going up to this new Steven Spielberg movie, Disclosure Day, shows that that's a big part of the way we imagine UFOs, is that it's partly about what people see that experts don't want us to see, that authorities don't want us to see.
2: Mm-hmm. Adam, there's another inflection point, if you will, in the story of the government's role in the cover-up. I'm using that in italics, of the evidence around UFOs, and that is that the government then began saying they would disclose what they knew, and there have been a number of promises to disclose. Can you give us an overview of how that has changed the nature of the story and the public expectation?
3: Sure. So there are really a couple of eras in the way that the government has responded to UFO reports. From the late 40s through the mid-1960s, when military pilots or military operators of radar saw anomalous things, things that they didn't understand. Reports were collected, and there was a an Air Force program that collected the reports called Project Blue Book. And then in the mid-1960s, there was a report about everything that Project Blue Book had seen over the last 20 years, and the report said, none of these are alien spacecraft. We need to stop paying attention to this because there's nothing to see here. So after 1967, I think, the official sort of military Defense Department stance was, we don't take any notice of these reports. If a pilot sees something that they don't understand, there wasn't really an official way to report it or to say, to run it up the chain of command. And that, I think, fostered this idea that things were being suppressed. When pilots did see things, they couldn't tell about it in an official way. They could only tell about it in an unofficial way. And so starting in the early 21st century with the internet, people started to circulate what were supposed to be leaked videos taken by military aircraft of UFOs that they had encountered.
2: And just makes it all the more intriguing, doesn't it?
3: Absolutely. That the official story is, this isn't real, we're not paying attention to it, and then these videos are floating around. It seems like maybe the government is lying, covering it up. And what really changed the paradigm and the reason why I got interested in the subject myself and wrote this book about it is that in 2017, there was a sort of bombshell report in the New York Times and the Washington Post about a secret, quote-unquote secret, Pentagon program that was, in fact, collecting reports like this and including videos, getting evidence that military pilots had encountered UFOs.
2: Right. So this brings us to what you call our modern UAP era. Indeed, it was 2017, the New York Times reports that an unpublicized government UFO program, in fact, did exist. Now, it wasn't the first UFO program, as you said. There was Project Blue Book in the 1950s and the 1960s, but it validated the suspicion that the government did have a secret UFO program. Right. And that blew minds because it did seem to suggest if such a program existed, then the evidence of alien visitation existed, too.
3: Right. So the two things that were sort of reported in the mainstream in you know, really authoritative news source for the first time were that the Pentagon had a now closed, by that time closed, program called Advanced Aerospace Threat Identification Program, which was a fairly small, I think like $22 million was the budget over several years, program to collect reports and evidence about military pilots' encounters with UFOs. And at the same time, the New York Times and the Post and other outlets published these three short fragments of videos that were called the Pentagon UFO videos that were recorded by military aircraft, not cameras, but sort of infrared detectors.
2: By Navy pilots.
3: Of things on the horizon, things in the distance over the ocean that didn't look like regular aircraft, when you look at it, it doesn't look like a spaceship. It looks like a little tiny dot or something zooming or zigging and zagging, but in ways that a regular aircraft wouldn't. So those two things being disclosed or reported on at the same time really changed the way that the mainstream media and mainstream politicians think about this and talk about it, because for the first time, the presumption was no longer people who talk about government secrets are cranks. It was, why is the government hiding these things? What is it that the government really knows that it's not telling us? And that is sort of the real turning point in the modern recent discussion of this.
2: In the end, did we identify what those objects were moving at fast speed in those, we should say, very short Navy videos?
3: Yes. If you look at the videos, well, here's a sign of the sea change. Now there is a Defense Department website that hosts these videos. So it used to be the Defense Department denied that the videos existed. They were leaked. They were officially denied to exist. Now the Defense Department has a section on its .gov website where you can look at these videos. So that's a sign that the approach to secrecy has changed. If you look at them, you'll see that they don't look like, you wouldn't look at it and say, that's a spaceship. You'd look at it and say, there's something odd on that video. I wonder what it is.
2: Yeah, it's like a bright light moving very fast, that sort of thing.
3: Yes, and one of them is known as a tic-tac video because it might look like a tic-tac, like a white oval-shaped object. I don't think that there's ever been a definitive, satisfactory explanation for what they are. There have been people who have said, you can see similar phenomenon from conventional jet aircraft. It could be the reflection of a heat from a jet being seen in an infrared sensor. So it's what it falls into that category of we don't know 100% for sure what it is we're seeing on these videos. What I think we do know 100% for sure is that there's no reason to think that it comes from another planet or even that it is a thing that's being seen, right? It's much more likely that it is a distortion, a reflection.
2: Optical phenomena.
3: Yes.
2: Let's give a present a compendium of the sorts of things that could be in the sky, because if you look up in a clear blue sky, that's what it looks like, clear. What sort of things are flying in our skies, Adam? It's a long list.
3: It's a long list. I think that in the UAP reports, they have five buckets, I think they call them, of explanation. And they are stars that are misinterpreted, satellites, commercial airplanes, secret military airplanes, potentially foreign secret military craft that aren't supposed to be there, and unexplained. So,
2: well, and balloons.
3: And of course, yes, balloons. Course. There are all kinds of man-made things, and now drones are often seen. And if you are at, say, a naval base or military installation, and you see something like that, and your senses are heightened, you're on the alert for threats. A lot of these reports come from military bases and nuclear installations, because that's where people are on their highest guard.
2: So now we've given an example of the sorts of things that people might misinterpret as UFOs or as alien craft, and you've said that the government has not produced evidence that suggests that we are being visited by aliens. Are we sure about that, Adam? So what if I said to you, yes, but maybe they're still holding back on it? So where does your certainty come from that the evidence is not there? And what kind of evidence would we need then to convince us that this phenomenon is happening?
3: There's one wrinkle to this that we should talk about or acknowledge, which is that the government officially says that these things aren't happening. But one reason why this story has had so much traction, or especially did after 2017, is that there were like three or four people who had government positions who made a great deal of noise about the idea that there actually really were secret spaceships, alien corpses being hidden in government facilities. There are people like Luis Elizondo, who worked on the AATIP program, or Christopher Mellon, who was, I believe, a State Department official. So these are people who did have government appointments, were military officers, and then people who testified before Congress who were Navy pilots testifying about experiences they had had. So the fact that there were people who are in the government who say this is real really adds to fueling the flames. That's what disclosure is supposed to be. It's supposed to be someone who's really in the know tells you, yes, the government is hiding these things. And so people...
2: And who are we to contradict an authority? What seems like an authority or a credible source.
3: Right. So when these claims are made, it really shifts the presumption of proof. If you have someone who seems to be in a position to know what they're talking about and they say that this is true, why are we not supposed to believe them? Well, I think ultimately the reason why is that it never gets beyond the same claims, which is, I heard that someone saw this, or I was told, or I can't tell you. There's always a reason why I can't tell you where these things are, because I have a security clearance issue, or I couldn't tell you in an open hearing, but I might be able to tell you in private. There's always another step that has to be taken before you get to, okay, here it is. Here's the thing that I told you the government is hiding. And that step is never taken.
2: We would not accept in any other area of our life. We would ask to see the evidence of whatever the claim would be. And this seems to be one where we just assume that it is still forthcoming, that there will be this grand disclosure. I mean, how are people justifying this psychologically?
3: Well, I think it's, if you are very invested in any idea, in any belief, then you can maintain it against contrary evidence. And it's not even that hard. People do that with all kinds of beliefs all the time. They do it with religious beliefs, but they also do it with, superstitions, conspiracy theories. Lots of people subscribe to various versions of these things. And it has to do with usually a gap in our understanding of how the world works. No one understands how every part of the world works, how every human or scientific phenomenon comes from. And so these are sort of like homemade improvised explanations. There's always usually a better explanation, but it's easier and often more satisfying to believe the explanation that you came up with yourself than to say, I was wrong, I'm going to defer to someone who knows more than me. So part of what's interesting to me is why do we want to believe in these things? That's why the title of the book is We Want to Believe. Why do we want to believe in these things? And I think that there is a kinship to other kinds of belief, like religious belief, for which there's also no scientific evidence, but that people maintain very strongly and means a lot to people.
2: If you do find that there is evidence of alien craft that we're being visited, will you return to us and share that
3: you'll
2: story?
3: You'll be the first call I make.
2: I wish that were true, but thank you. We want to be on the top of the list, at least. Adam Kirsch, thank you so much for joining us in studio.
3: Thank you. It's been a pleasure.
0: Adam Kirsch is a senior editor at The Atlantic and the author of the book, We Want to Believe, How Aliens Went Mainstream and Why It Matters. Coming up, the scientific hunt for aliens and speculation about what it would mean if we discovered them.
4: I think it's the most monumental discovery of humankind to find out that there is something else alive in the universe, microbial or otherwise.
2: It's Skeptic Check Disclosure Day on Big Picture Science.

0: Well, let's catch up with Molly, Brian, and Shannon as they exit the movie theater and see whether seeing aliens on the big screen provided any insights about alien or human nature. They promised no spoilers.
1: Okay, we've just come out of the movie, and we aren't going to give anything away, but I have a big picture question for both of you, which is, do you

0: thirsting for this bigger truth, and we are receptive to it. Brian is actually stroking his chin. Deep thoughts from Brian. What do you think?
1: I don't know. It is a profound question. I think you know, people like to think that we don't handle things well all the time, but one would hope that we would be able to. I certainly would hope we'd be able to.
2: And I think it just really captured all the emotions that humans have kind of mapped on to the idea of what extraterrestrial life and what the idea of visitation to Earth by life forms off of Earth.
0: That's a great
2: point.
0: What does it mean to us?
2: What's
0: one emotion you're thinking?
2: Like hope, fear, joy, sadness.
0: And also this idea that maybe there's something out there that can reveal something profound about ourselves and maybe even save us from ourselves.
1: Yeah, I think there's a philosophical question involved in it. I think anybody who goes and sees this movie, I think will see that some of those questions are being posed for both, you know, earthly ideas that we have about these bigger questions already, and then maybe, you know, what aliens might add to that perspective as well.
0: All right, well, it was fun to see the movie with you too.
2: Very fun.
1: It was great. We'll see you at the next movie, yeah.
3: Extraterrestrials continue to be an enticing theme for Hollywood screenwriters, but in most of these alien blockbusters, it's on the aliens to make the first move to meet Earthlings. But of course, there are real scientific efforts by Earthlings to find extraterrestrials, intelligent or microbial.
4: My name is Sarah Rukheimer, and I'm an astrophysicist at the University of Edinburgh. My interest is in how to detect life on other planets. It's the whole reason why I got into astronomy to begin with.
3: One way we could detect intelligent alien life is to pick up a radio signal from beyond our solar system. It would certainly make astronomers' jobs easier if intelligent life in the universe was as chatty as portrayed on screen.
4: If you get a beamed signal at you of a sequence of prime numbers, you know, we've found extraterrestrial life, and that's a much easier signal to really say, okay, yes, that is aliens. Whereas the things that I'm talking about and what we tend to work in is much harder.
3: Dr. Rukheimer and her team analyze chemical signals from the atmospheres of planets that are dozens to hundreds of light years away. From studying the atmospheres of Earth-like exoplanets, planets outside of our own solar system, we learn if conditions there are suitable for life, or maybe even find signs of life itself. For me, while fictional aliens are fun, the real efforts to answer the question of are we alone is far more exciting.
4: I think it's the most monumental discovery of humankind to find out that there is something else alive in the universe, microbial or otherwise.
3: Dr. Rukheimer spoke with Roland Pease about the challenging work astronomers do that doesn't make it to the big screen, starting with studying planets far away.
4: We're talking about seeing something that doesn't give off, you know, intrinsic light in the same way that a star does. A planet is just reflecting light from that star, and they're so much harder to see.
5: I mean, there are about, I think, 6,000 exoplanets, as they're called, discovered so far. Is that right?
4: Yeah, about that, a little bit more, yeah.
5: It's, what, since about 1995, 1994 or something like that, that we've known about exoplanets. It's so transformed the idea of looking for life. It really would be quite interesting if this story could be wrapped up within 100 years or so.
4: Yeah, I mean, who knows what the next, you know, several decades of astronomy will take us, but it is pretty cool. Like, when I was born, we didn't know of any exoplanets, and here we are. It's this huge field now of astronomy, and we're seeing planets that are unlike anything we could have ever imagined, you know, planets where it rains molten iron and, you know, it rains glass, and planets that are the density of cotton candy and all sorts of weird and wonderful worlds that are just utterly unlike anything we have in our solar system.
5: Give me a planet which you think is an interesting one.
4: Of those planets, so most of the planets we found have been, you know, things that are much bigger than Earth, because that's what we're most easily able to see first. They leave a bigger imprint in our detection. So, you know, when we're looking for things that are smaller, rocky, maybe Earth temperature, things that we think could have life as we know it on Earth, but on this distant world, then you're talking about, you know, maybe 30 to 70 planets, depending on where you make your boundaries as to what you're considering habitable. So there's a few dozen, and of that, my favorite system to first look at is the TRAPPIST system, which has, of course, been in the news a lot, because that's a system where you have seven Earth-sized planets

0: around a single star. Yeah.
1: So I'm now going to, because I think this might help frame the challenge that you face, I'm going to grant you your wish that one of those seven planets does have life, does even have astronomers, and they're looking back at our solar system and all our neighbourhood, and we know that there is life on this planet. That's why I think it might be interesting, the pale blue dot. Presumably, if you're on TRAPPIST-4 or whatever it is, looking this way, that pale blue dot is, well, is it impossible to see or just very hard?
0: So they would be able to see it. And I think that's why we're motivated in our search. So Earth has a global biosphere, and we have an atmosphere and life, microbial life, plant life, humans, animals. We're interacting with our atmosphere in big ways. And so we leave a fingerprint on our atmosphere, and an astronomer, an alien astronomer looking at us, would be able to see that our atmosphere is not easily produced from geology or physics alone, that something's driving it out of equilibrium. And that's what we would attribute to life.
1: So it's not like they would see, as you do, let's say, from the space station, you know, the greenness of trees, for example, or the blueness of the ocean, because I presume all of that is sort of compressed down to a single point of light almost.
0: It is, but they can maybe see the vegetation red edge, which is an increase in reflectivity due to vegetation. So there actually are signs of vegetation that one might be able to see from afar.
1: So it's the quality of the light that's the important thing here.
0: Yes, and just being able to try to disentangle it from what non-living processes can do. You know, are there other surfaces and other minerals and other rocks and things that could make that same signal? Or are there other ways to get oxygen and methane and in the atmosphere? You know, what's been in the news has been a potential detection of dimethyl sulfide on a distant world. Well, there's other ways to get dimethyl sulfide. We've seen it in comets.
1: And essentially, this is what you're doing. In a sense, I'm talking about aliens looking at us here on Earth. But this is essentially what you're doing when you scan some of these 6,000 planets.
0: Absolutely. That's what we're looking for. So we're not looking for things that are, you know, under a subsurface ocean that we can't really see a big imprint in the atmosphere. We need to see a large global biosphere that's leaving a huge imprint in the atmosphere.
1: I mean, again, the other thing is that this is different, it seems to me. Microbial life you're talking about, as opposed to intelligent life. And of course, there's a vastness between, you know, there could be planets with, shall we say, dinosaurs, which would be more than microbes. And I presume that there would be no way of knowing that there was anything more evolved than microbes.
0: Yeah, it's actually really hard. The biggest imprints in our atmosphere are microbial life. So, you know, even though we humans do alter the atmosphere and, you know, via pollution, chlorofluorocarbons, for example, are a pollutant that would be a technosignature. In general, those technosignatures, those molecules that are just attributed to technology, are harder to detect than the main microbial outgassings from, you know, single-celled organisms. Of course, when you see, if you see signs of microbial life, then you'll be tuning a lot of your radio telescopes and other things on that system to see if we can pick up signs of intelligence. So I think it would help us target where we're looking for these more intelligent signals.
1: I talk a lot about the James Webb Space Telescope, which seems to have been a pretty big deal in terms of looking at these exoplanets. But is it good enough on its own to say, oh yeah, we have found something with life?
0: No, I mean, yes and no. So James Webb, it's right at the limit of its detection capabilities to be able to detect biosignatures. And so it's only going to be able to look at a handful of Earth-like habitable planets. And the data is, it's going to be very noisy. And we're going to argue about it because it's right at the limit of what James Webb can do. So what's exciting about James Webb, it's the first time in human history we have a telescope that can even begin to look at these things. On the other hand, it's not the best telescope we can envision. I'm on a telescope team here in Europe called the LIFE mission. That's the Large Interferometer for Exoplanets. And then NASA has one called the Habitable Worlds Observatory, HWO. And these two telescopes won't probably launch until the 2040s, but those two will be the telescopes that could make the detection.
1: I have to say, LIFE is absolutely the best name for a telescope. Looking for life. was it your name? I mean,
0: no, Sasha Quantz, who is the PI at ETH Zurich, came up. It is low-hanging fruit, though. It is an excellent name.
1: And it means, again...
0: Large interferometer for exoplanets. And what LIFE is, it's four Hubble-sized telescopes flying in formation and doing something called nulling interferometry, where you basically use the destructive and constructive interference patterns of light to null out the star and directly get light from the planet.
1: So this is really interesting. So this is basically an optical technique where you can erase the bright light that's coming from the star, which is, in a sense, the most difficult bit to work with, but still actually see the light from the planet, which might be one side or the other, the star,
0: exactly,
1: for a moment.
0: Yeah. And then we're looking in the infrared, not the visible, and so there's just more molecules there.
1: The very fact that these kinds of alien conversations are so sticky does suggest to me that even if your LIFE telescope doesn't come up with anything, we're not going to stop looking, are we?
0: No, I don't think so. It's part of the human quest. And, you know, we want to know. We want to know if we're alone. We want to know what else is out there. And, you know, astronomy advances by one major telescope at a time. And even if we don't find signs of life, we'll find other cool stuff. These will just be much more powerful telescopes that will do a lot of interesting science. And so, you know, whatever we find will be interesting. Of course, I'm hoping we'll find signs of life before I die. It's why I got into astronomy. It's what I'm most excited about. But whatever we find will be interesting. And honestly, if we don't find anything, that's also very interesting and maybe a little terrifying.
1: Well, Sarah, that's been absolutely fascinating. Thank you so much for joining Big Picture Science.
0: Thank you for having me.
2: Sarah Rugheimer is an astrophysicist at the University of Edinburgh and the author of Searching for Extraterrestrial Life.
3: Well, Seth, this brings us to the big picture perspective about the quality of the evidence that we have that aliens are among us. And this is an issue that you do take seriously, the subject of UFOs and UAPs, as an astronomer who does hunt for evidence of real aliens, of intelligent aliens.
2: Okay, well, Molly, first I want to say that I do take this subject very seriously because, just about every day I get a phone call or an email from somebody claiming that they know that the aliens are here. That would be astoundingly interesting if true. You'd have scientists around the world working on it. Now, I'm an astronomer with the SETI Institute. I would love to find these aliens, but we don't have good evidence. Frankly, we don't. It's not something our government could cover up either.
3: Can you say something more about that? Why couldn't our government cover up decades of evidence about alien visitation?
2: For them to do that, they would have to have control of the discovery, which is to say, suppose, you know, you find a crashed spaceship in New Mexico or something. You could say the government could control that. But, you know, do the aliens only want to visit New Mexico? I mean, presumably they've, you know, maybe crash landed or at least made their presence known to people in other countries around the world. And they're not going to keep it quiet, not all of them. So I just find it an untenable proposition that, you know, the aliens are not only out there, they're here. And governments are covering that fact up.
3: Seth, at the beginning of the show, we said that the history of belief that UFOs are aliens is important to understanding the role that wanting to believe has played in this whole cultural phenomena. So when there are unexplained things in the sky and there isn't enough information to determine what they are, then the default category is aliens.
2: Indeed, that's the go-to explanation. But the fact that it is the consequence of all these fictional stories, movies, books, whatever, about aliens visiting. We have, I think, a hardwired interest in, you know, other beings that are intelligent that might exist. And in particular, if they were to come to our planet, that would be, you know, not only interesting, but maybe also threatening. So the interest is there. The movies are there. The only thing that seems to be missing are the aliens.
3: Well, we are not skeptical about the evidence regarding the talents of senior producer Gary Niederhoff, assistant producers Shannon Rose Geary and Brian Edwards, and contributors Sikon Akbon and Roland Pease. I am the executive producer of Big Picture Science, Molly Bentley.
2: I'm SETI Institute astronomer Seth Shostak. Also, a big thanks to our listeners and our Patreon supporters.
3: The original music in the show is by Dewey DeLay and June Miyake, and this episode of Big Picture Science that considers the possibility of alien visitation is called Skeptic Check, Disclosure Day.
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From soup to labor to isaliko, ikoi, and yaba. 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

Good afternoon. I guess we're a little early with our show this afternoon. This is Vinyl Jeopardy. I'm your host, Diamond Dog Dan. We're coming to you from the Media Factory in the south end of Burlington, Vermont. This is 99.3 FM, WBTV LP in Burlington on the shores of beautiful Lake Champlain. Quite a rainstorm we're having out here today. We even have some tornado warnings for Burlington. Streaming online at 993wbtv.org. Today's show is called Van the Man. It's all covers of Van Morrison's great catalog of music. Do you know that he's produced 49 albums to date and lots of hit songs off of each of those albums? We're going to start off today's show with a cover of the song Tupelo Honey by the Soundtrack Wonder Band. Can't find much about them, but here's their music, Tupelo Honey, to kick things off with Van the Man show here this afternoon.

was thinking if we wanted to move that song's reference venue from Mississippi and Tupelo Honey to Vermont, we would be singing about She's as Sweet as Vermont Maple Syrup. That would be a good point of reference to make that song a Vermontized song. Next we have Sean Colvin, 70-year-old Sean Colvin, who has been awarded 3 Grammy Awards for her singing. She was born in South Dakota, and she runs in triathlons to keep fit. She's also a singer and an actress in some off-Broadway plays. Quite a talented, multi-talented Sean Colvin with Van Morrison's song, Someone Like You.

met Sean Colvin, Someone Like You, not to be confused with the Adele song of the same title, a totally different song. You're listening to Vinyl Jeopardy, where I'm your host, Diamond Dog Dan, and I discover and uncover the very best cover music for your listening pleasure. And this show today is jam-packed with great Van Morrison tunes. Some duets with Van and other artists, like Ray Charles, for instance. That's coming a little later in today's show. But it's just packed full of your favorite songs of Van Morrison. And everybody that's covering Van Morrison today, I selected those covers based on the quality, not cookie cutter versions of those songs, but artists who put their own stamp on the music. And I think you'll find that's also the case with our next artist, John Mellencamp, formerly Johnny Cougar. Changed his name back to his real name, John Mellencamp. He was inducted into the Music Hall of Fame in Cleveland. He's an Indiana artist, and he's going to perform for us Wild Night. We're coming to you from the Media Factory in the south end of Burlington, Vermont. This is 99.3 FM WBTV LP in Burlington. On the shores of beautiful Lake Champlain, we bring you A Wild Night.

Yes, that's Ray Charles and Van Morrison off Ray's album, Genius Loves Company. It's all duets. Great album. Check it out. That was Crazy Love with Ray and Van working well together. Next, probably one of the most popular Van Morrison songs is a song I have to play for you next, which is Into the Mystic. And it's been covered by probably 3 or 4 dozen artists. It was a list just too long to sample every song of at least 30 or 40 songs covered of Into the Mystic. And I picked this artist, Joe Cocker. Mad Dogs and Englishmen, Joe Cocker. He's got that gritty, bluesy voice, and he sort of has great stage presence because he moves around on the stage like he's having some kind of a fit. Dynamic stage presence that the critics call Joe Cocker. Never mind the stage presence because we're not seeing him. I don't have a video that I'm going to show you, but you can sort of imagine the movements that Joe Cocker's making to get into this powerful song, Into the Mystic. Here's Joe Cocker.

Joe Cocker, Moving Into the Mystic. Next we have what's probably Van Morrison's most requested song. He hates to have this be requested when he's on tour in concert. He's tired of singing it, but it's the most requested song of any in Van Morrison's catalog. You can guess what song that is. Sung by the King of the Parrotheads. Here's the late, great Jimmy Buffett with Brown Eyed Girl.

Any song you can sing and party, that's good enough for Jimmy Buffett. He made a party out of that song, don't you think? Brown Eyed Girl, for all you brown eyed girls out there. And also for two cousins, Kathy's, one in Troy, one in Fletcher, who may be listening, and two buddies, Ray, in Burlington and in Arizona, who may be listening today. Hope you're enjoying the show so far. And how about my buddy Mike in Myrtle Beach? This is a Van Morrison show. You should be plugged in on this one. Your favorite artist, Van Morrison. Mama told me there'd be days like this. Dermot Kennedy will sing about it, a Van Morrison song. Van Morrison is from Northern Ireland, which is a British protected part of the British nation. And Dermot Kennedy is from Dublin, which is part of the Republic of Ireland. But that's okay. He covers a lot of Van Morrison songs, even if he is from Belfast. Here's Days Like This, Dermot Kennedy from Dublin, Ireland.

like this. Well, my mama told me there'll be days like this. Well, my mama told me there'll be days like this.

Malibu, California, teams up with Keith Harkin from Londonderry, Northern Ireland. I don't know how the two of them got together. Next, you're going to hear a dynamic duet of Van Morrison and Mark Knopfler. You remember Mark from Dire Straits. Some great, great, great duets on this show here today. You're listening to Vinyl Jeopardy. I'm your host, Diamond Dog Dan. It's Van the Man Day, all covers of Van Morrison music. On

Irish Heartbeat, Dan Morrison, Mark Knopfler.

Next, a real dynamic blues duo, B.B. King and Van Morrison, If You Love Me. Mike, I think you're gonna like this one.

with B.B. King and Van Morrison. You're listening to Vinyl Jeopardy. This is the Van the Man cover show, all Van Morrison music covered by great artists, and some duets with Van and other artists here. This is 99.3 FM WBTV LP in Burlington on the shores of beautiful Lake Champlain. If you're out of town listening to us, you probably are streaming us at 993WBTV.org. Thanks for listening. Loyal listeners, give me a shout in so I can give you a shout out. Mike, I know you enjoyed that last song. Here's another one of Van Morrison's hit songs that used to be played every time Coach Brennan entered the gym, UVM basketball coach. That was sort of his entrance song, Jackie Wilson Said. And this is done by Dexys Midnight Runners. You know them from Come On Eileen, right? Wasn't that the song that they were famous for? I think so. And Come On Eileen, yes. But they do an equally great job on Jackie Wilson Said. See what you think.

got to nail the landing on that one, right? Van does. So do the Dexys Midnight Runners from Manchester, England. Not Manchester, New Hampshire, Manchester, England. A pop band for sure. Did a decent job on Jackie Wilson Said. Next, we're going to hear from Van Morrison's daughter, Shayna Morrison, and Sometimes We Cry. Here's Shayna. See what you think of her future as a singer. Not with Van Morrison, just solo. She's done a couple of duets with Van Morrison off of some of his albums, but she's trying to have a solo career. See if you support her. Here's Sometimes We Cry.

That's Shayna Morrison with a little help from Dad at the end of that Sometimes We Cry song. Next, we're going to get a little religious on you. I'm not sure where Van Morrison stands with his religious beliefs, but this song is Whenever God Shines His Light. And I thought this song went well, sort of the soundtrack for my experience having a liver transplant. After I was recovering, I could relate to this song, that God certainly did shine his light on me, and that's why I'm here today, to bring you Vinyl Jeopardy, a radio show of great cover music. So here's Whenever God Shines His Light, Van Morrison and Alla Jones. Alla Jones is a Welsh TV and radio personality and singer. He's teamed up with Van for this powerful song, Whenever God Shines His Light. This is 99.3 FM.

That's Caravan, Van Morrison's song. That was a Van Morrison cover band called the Belfast Cowboys. They're not from Ireland, though. They're from Minneapolis, Minnesota. But they play mostly Van Morrison music when they tour around and go to pubs and have concerts. The Belfast Cowboys. Of course, you know Van Morrison hails from Belfast, Northern Ireland. Next, we're going to hear A Blast from the Past. I haven't heard her sing in quite a number of years. Joan Armatrading. I remember her great album that she put out. She has a wonderful voice. And Joan is from England. And she's 76 years old at this point. She's been nominated for 3 Grammy Awards. And she's English. And she was born in St. Kitts, the islands of St. Kitts. You can sort of hear sort of the island voice. I always thought it was maybe a little hint of Jamaica, but it's St. Kitts that we hear in her voice. Here's Warm Love, Joan Armatrading.

That was Joan Armatrading, Warm Love. Our next song could have been an advertisement for a pizza place if he put an S on the name of the song. The song is Domino, not Domino, it's Domino. This song is covered by Love Seed Mama Jump. You wonder where they come up with these names. This is a six-piece band from Dewey, Florida. And they're going to perform the song. The way this group met, maybe that's an answer to how they got their name. Three of them in the group were lifeguards at the same beach. So they came together and figured out that they played music. And so maybe that's where Love Seed Mama Jumps. There must be more of a story behind that than I can tell you. Here's Domino.

not from Florida, but from Dewey, Delaware. That's Love, Seed, Mama Jump. Mama Jump at the end of that song, right? Good upbeat song. Now let's slow things down in a jazzy version of the song Moon Dance. Great fall song in my book. It's going to be done by Alana Knopfler. Not Mark's sister or wife. Totally separate. She is from Paris, France. She's a jazz singer, born in Paris. She's also in the hospitality business. She manages a hotel in Atlanta at this point. But she don't give up your day job, but she has a great voice, so she can have a night job as well. Here's Lana Knopfler with Moon Dance. You're listening to Vinyl Jeopardy. I'm your host, Diamond Dog Dan. We've been coming to you from

two YouTube stars from Ohio and California get together and team up for this next song, Bright Side of the Road, Mark Thacker and Jeff McDonald.

Next, a former reggae artist who died in 1999, Joe Higgs with You Stoned Me, and it stoned me. A reggae beat. He was considered the godfather of reggae. He started

Now we want to get real, real gone. Another upbeat Van Morrison song. This one is covered by Tom Fogerty. You've heard that last name before. Tom was a rhythm guitar player in the band Creedence Clearwater Revival, along with his more known brother, John Fogerty. But I think you'll like Tom Fogerty's cover of Real, Real Gone. Here's Tom.

Next up, we have a song by Van Morrison, sung by Van Morrison. Oftentimes on Vinyl Jeopardy, I cannot find an appropriate cover to a song, so I'll play the original, making the statement that it's non-covered. Either it's non-covered because nobody covered it, or it's non-covered because there wasn't any quality cover of the song. But I like this song, Every Time I See a River, pure Van Morrison. Take a listen.

Did you recognize the female voice of that song with Van? That was the late Natalie Cole with a duet with Van. Nice. Natalie was followed in her father Nat King Cole's footsteps, even meshed that song Unforgettable together. That was an unforgettable work of AI to bring daughter and father who had passed away together to sing that song, that wonderful song, Unforgettable. Perfect. Next up, we're going to hear Celtic New Year by Too Damned Handsome. Could not find any information about this group, Too Damned Handsome, but it's quite a name for their group. There must be a story behind that. Here's Celtic New Year, Too Damned Handsome. This is 99.3 FM WBTV LP in Burlington, Vermont, on the shores of beautiful Lake Champlain.

0: Off his album Magic Time, here's the song Just Like Greta, Van Morrison. I like this song. Greta is Greta Garbo. You've been listening to Vinyl Jeopardy. Dan the Man was the focus of today's show.
1: Some days it gets completely crazy.

Thank you for listening to Vinyl Jeopardy today. I hope you've enjoyed our focus on Van Morrison. A couple more songs to take us off the air and make way for the Tiki Hut music. Here's Brand New Day by Miriam Makata. She's known as Mama Africa. She's from South Africa. And Brand New Day is the song.

grace. I need to talk to somebody, somebody I can trust. Too many cooks are trying to spoil broth.

And aloha, everybody. How you doing today? My name is Exotic Ed, and you are listening to Tiki North from the Media Factory in the south end of Burlington, Vermont. 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So this is Tiki Vermont. Well, I'm in the state of Vermont, and all of you Vermont citizens are in Vermont, and some of you out there I know like the tiki aesthetic, as do I. So this is Tiki North, not Tiki Vermont. Tiki North is the name of the show, which you can hear every Thursday at this time, 4 to 6 p.m. Eastern Standard Time. And, excuse me. For those of you tuning in for the very first time, I set up this show in 2023 to educate myself and my fellow Vermonters and anyone out there listening on what Tiki is, what it has been, where it is presently, and where it could be going in the future in terms of the music of Tiki primarily. I normally play surf rock and exotica as well as rockabilly and Latin jazz, calypso, Cajun sometimes, gothic surf, space surf, space cumbia. I discovered that genre recently. Anything you can think of that you might be reminded of a tiki, anything you're listening to on my show may remind you of a tiki bar or a beach. Yes, that is the kind of thing you will hear on my show. And I did not script this before I came on, but it is being recorded for posterity. Yes, indeed, my good people out there. So thank you for tuning in. Today's show is going to be a unique one. There's going to be some surf rock, some exotica, some music from around the world, as I am paying tribute today to one of the world's favorite beverages. Maybe it's not the ultimate favorite beverage, but one of the world's beverages, and that, my friends, is coffee. Yes, this is Tiki North's 2-hour coffee break. That's right. I am giving you permission to have a coffee break for 2 hours. And let's get right to it. And get back to my playlist on Spotify here. I'm going to start out with something not really tiki, but themed to the episode today. A group from Great Britain called Supermarket and Instant Coffee, from the album of the same name. And then I'm going to take you through to a coffee-producing region in the Pacific, Southeast Asia specifically, Bali, Indonesia. And we're going to hear a traditional track called Warun Pojok. And that is translated as coffee shop from the... I don't know if it's a solo artist or a band. Maybe it's a musical group. Mojang Priangan from the album Sudanese Music of West Java. And then to another coffee-producing region of the world, Cameroon, Africa, with Francis Bebe and the Coffee Cola song. And then after that, something to appease my tiki brethren and sistren, Coffee Bean slash Calabash Annie from Les Baxter, the godfather of exotica, from the soul of the drums. And then we're going to go to Hawaii and other parts of the world. I'll keep you updated on the playlist as we go. It is 4:05 in the p.m., so let's get rolling here, because I need some more coffee. All right, here we go, everybody. Enjoy.

Brown. Among purists, and you know how many purists there are, Brown was having some difficulty. Some of the purists wanted Brown to be more... Others wanted Brown to be more... Still others wanted Brown to be... To be basically Brown. Yeah. A lesser color might have fallen apart. But Brown met the problem beautifully. By becoming just about as basic. Just about as subtle. As you can just about get. That's why you hear so many people saying, "My, that's a subtle brown." That's the way it's been ever since. Even with a light tan. Or sweet dark chocolate. Or deep brown eyes. Next time you see brown, any shade, remember, subtle, basic,

And aloha, everybody. How you doing out there? My name is Exotic Ed, and you are listening to Tiki North from the Media Factory in the south end of Burlington, Vermont. 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I am here in the studio once again, Thursday, June 18th, 2026, at 5 o'clock in the p.m. Eastern Standard Time. And thank you, everybody, for being here. Those of you who are listening right now, I do appreciate it. And I am also live on Facebook Live. On Facebook, we have Bridget Yonsalot watching. Aloha, Bridget. Thank you for the hearts. I do appreciate that. And best to you and James and Pokey. Yes, aloha to you too, Bridget. I am happy to be here. I've got the ukulele, as always. I've got a recipe book. I've got some things for Tiki Show and Tell. And yeah, this is the segment where I come on and give all of you some Tiki content, or content that is Tiki adjacent, as I like to say. If you are tuning in for the very first time, Tiki North is the show where I highlight music from around the world that might make you think of beaches, or on the flip side, cocktail bars, dimly lit ones built out of bamboo and thatch, with dozens of statues of stone or wood. Statues like this little guy right here. I'm referring, radio audience, to a little resin moai around my neck. Moai, yes, from Easter Island. You find these in tiki bars very often, along with other such depictions of tribal statues. Anyway, I set up this show in 2023 to educate myself and my fellow Vermonters on what tiki is, where it has been, where it is presently, and where it could be going in the future in terms of the music of tiki. I play surf rock and exotica, along with sometimes rockabilly and Latin jazz, calypso, sometimes Cajun, any kind of music that makes you think of a tropical vacation, or taking a vacation wherever you are in the world. Tiki North is your weekly 2-hour sonic tiki vacation. And today I am also allowing you to have a 2-hour coffee break. Yes, coffee break. And Bridget, your eyes can see this right now. I brought in my favorite coffee mug at the moment, the one that I drink from at home. I found this for free on the side of the sidewalk here in Burlington. And yeah, you can find free stuff all over the city. And so this is my favorite coffee mug right now. 99.3 FM listeners, it says competitive napper. I can out-nap anybody. If there was an Olympic sport designed around napping, I would surely win the gold for America. Yes, nobody naps better than I do. Okay, so anyway, before I get off on a tangent, today's show is all about coffee. Some of you out there, coffee may be your favorite beverage. Others may prefer tea, but do not fret. I've been working on a tea playlist. But I drink coffee most frequently, although I like any hot beverage or cold beverage. Oh, yeah. Several different ways to have both coffee and tea. So I've been playing you songs all about coffee today. And let's get to the playlist. And Bridget, and any other people who trickle into the chat, if you can tell me your favorite way to drink coffee,
That would be great. Or if you prefer tea, whatever hot beverage you prefer, tell me about it in the comments. That would be great. Okay, so the playlist. We started, or we ended the first hour with a group called the SG Sound and a little thing called the Pleasure Center from the album of the same name, as coffee is a stimulant, just like chocolate is, or green tea, or anything with caffeine. And before that, you heard Old Blue Eyes, Frank Sinatra. Perhaps he needs no introduction. And he gave you the coffee song going back to 1960. And the album is Ring-a-Ding-Ding. And it was actually re-released in 2013 for the 50th anniversary of that album. And then before that, also from the 60s, radio personality Ken Nordine with a spoken word piece called Brown from the album Colors, 1966. I chose that because coffee is universally known to be brown in color. So there you go. Oh, Bridget says stock cold brew with half and half, not a sponsor. Or Starbucks white chicken mocha? Oh, chocolate, not chicken. Autocorrect, huh? I hate it. Starbucks does not sponsor Tiki North. thank you for sharing with us your coffee faves there, Bridget. Mixing chicken broth with coffee. I wonder what that would taste like. I often wonder those kinds of things because I am weird. All right. Okay, so moving on with the playlist. Before Ken Nordine, you heard a group called Citrus Avenue, and they gave you Espresso Sun. I have been drinking espresso since last year, although I've had it previously, but since finding an espresso machine for free at home, I've been making it and drinking it myself quite a bit. Espresso Sun by Citrus Avenue, single of the same name, 2022. And then before that, Australian singer Bobby Alou with Keep It Tropical from Putumayo Presents World Beach Party 2025. And then, we also have Dakin Chanel. Aloha, Dakin. All right. And Bridget is proclaiming her weirdness as well. Excellent. Let your freak flag fly. Aloha, Dakin, as well. Okay. Before Bobby Alou, the Atomic Tiki with Kahlua and Cream. Kahlua there, referencing America's or the world's favorite coffee-flavored liqueur. And that is from the album A Night at the Tattoo Tiki Lounge 2021. And before that, some Latin jazz, Carlos Campos with Kahlua from El Dia, The Day, 2008. And before that, Kava Khan with Turkish Honey from Tiki for the Atomic Age, 2009. I included that because I feel like I've met some people who have enjoyed honey in their coffee. I've never tried it, but I'd be keen to. I, as a native Vermonter, I prefer maple syrup in my coffee. And before Carlos Campos, oh no, before Kava Khan, there we go. You heard Hawaiian ukulele player and singer Tamane with Iku Mau Mau from the single the same name came out last year. And before that, Don Tiki with Turkish Delight, which is traditionally served with a small little ceramic mug of Turkish coffee. Turkish Delight from the album Don Tiki South of the Boudoir 2018. And before that, more Hawaiian music from Don Nuzo and Back to Lahaina
from the single of the same name, 2023. Before that, a Colombian surf band, Balthus, with Turkish Coffee from Cause and Effect, 2021. Before that, Back to Hawaii with John Bennett and Kona Coffee, paying tribute to Hawaii's signature roast. Kona Coffee from the album simply titled Coffee. And then before that, Les Baxter with Coffee Bean and Calabash Annie from The Soul of the Drums. And before that, from Cameroon, Africa, Francis Bebe, the Coffee Cola Song, African electronic music, 1975 to 1982. And then before that, from Indonesia, Daegung, Mojang Priangan with Worun Pojok, and that translates to coffee shop, from the album Sudanese Music of West Java. And we started the whole show off with a British group called Supermarket, and they gave you something called Instant Coffee from the single of the same name, came out last year. All right, we are caught up on the playlist. And Dakin says, "I love Turkish Honey by Kaba Khan." Okay, yep, Dakin confessing his love of Kaba Khan. I like them too. They're modern exotica, but I would call them so much more than that. I would say they're a good group if you want to be introduced to the exotic aesthetic. They're not necessarily traditional exotica, but they might be a good stepping stone for you before you listen to Martin Denny or Les Baxter or some of the more obscure exotica artists like okay, the name's on the tip of my tongue, but yeah, I'll have to do an Exotica show. Really dive deep into the genre. Okay. Anyway, I digress, as I usually do. Time for the next segment. All right, here we go.

mocktail time, and mocktail time, when I bring in recipes to share with you, I read them to you, drink recipes specifically, and if you feel so moved, you can write them down and make them yourself. So, put this ukulele down temporarily. Okay, my cocktail this evening does have coffee in it. And it comes to us from a very prestigious tiki temple, I will call it, down in Fort Lauderdale, Florida. I have never been there, but I know people who have been there. I am talking about, very famous tiki bar. And I'm going to couple this cocktail segment with Tiki Show and Tell. Exotic Ed shows off his tiki stuff. Alright, which tiki bar am I talking about? Well, Dakin and Bridget, you will see this. Feast your eyes on an official coaster from the Maikai in Fort Lauderdale, Florida. And actually, thanks to Dakin for bringing this back for me. From his trip there. And 993 audience, what I'm holding is an irregularly shaped, thin, stiff cardboard drink coaster with the name of the venue in large white tribal lettering, Maikai, M-A-I-K-A-I. And then below that you see three little tiki figures. That is the Cannibal Trio. And then it says, Polynesian Perfection, where Maikai truly means the finest. So yes, that I have a little piece of Fort Lauderdale, Florida, in my small tiki corner in somewhere, Burlington, Vermont, USA. Mm-hmm. So yes, mahalo, Dakin. So yes, my cocktail comes from the Maikai, and it is a tribute to the Maikai's Black Magic cocktail, first invented and served in 1956. The recipe I'm going to share with you is Hurricane Hayward's tribute recipe from his Atomic Grog Log. Yes, Hurricane Hayward and the Atomic Grog Log. Hurricane Hayward reverse engineers Maikai recipes that have been served since the restaurant's opening, tries to get them as close to the original as possible. So the version of the Black Magic I'm going to read today is version 3.0, updated April 2020. So there could be a new one since this, but here is the recipe. So you will need 1 1/4 ounces of fresh orange juice, the same of fresh lime juice, the same of fresh grapefruit juice, 3/4 of an ounce of rich honey mix, that is 2-to-1 honey and water. And then 1 1/2 ounces of a chilled Colombian coffee, 1 1/2 ounces of dark Jamaican rum, 1 ounce of gold, lightly aged Spanish tile rum, 1 ounce of dark rum, they suggest Bacardi Black or similar, and then 1/2 ounce of Mariano's Mix number 7, and they give the recipe for that below. 1 teaspoon of Dawn's Spices number 2, which is equal parts allspice dram and vanilla syrup. I have some in my fridge at home. Very tasty stuff. And then 2 dashes of mango stirrup bitters. For the Mariano's Mix number 7, 1/4 teaspoon of Herb Saint or Pernod, any anise liqueur. And then 1 tablespoon of Falernum. Equally tasty stuff. All right. Combine and keep at room temperature in a glass bottle. This is for Mariano's Mix. Simply scale up to make larger batches.
1 teaspoon herb saint per 2 ounces of falernum, for example. If you can't find herb saint and must use Pernod, just scale back to around 3-4 ounces in the Black Magic. It should linger lightly in the background and not be too dominant. I'd say that's a good rule of thumb if you are adding Pernod to a zombie, too. It should linger lightly in the background and not be too dominant. Yep. Anise or licorice is not everybody's favorite flavor. But anyway, to make the drink itself, blend with 2 heaping cups of crushed ice in a top-down spindle mixer for 8 to 10 seconds or until frothy. Pour into a large snifter glass with more crushed ice to fill, and then garnish with a lemon or a grapefruit peel. So that is the tribute recipe for the Mai Kai's Black Magic. Catch up on comments here. I already read Dakin's comment. Okay, I am caught up. All right then. And now, if you do not drink alcohol, or if you are taking it easy for a while, I do have a mocktail for you from a book. It's called Mocktails, The Art of Mixology, Flavorful Non-Alcoholic Cocktail Recipes. And this is a rare instance where I have actually made the mocktail that I'm going to present. Usually it doesn't happen that way. Usually I go for the daddy's medicine. But I have made this mocktail. It is called the Dr. Espresso. And wouldn't you know it, it calls for espresso. It calls for 2 ounces of espresso, 1 teaspoon of vanilla extract, and then 6 ounces of Dr. Pepper. I happen to love Dr. Pepper. If you are not a fan of it, then, well, maybe find another espresso-based mocktail. Dr. Pepper is a favorite soda of mine. So what do you do? In a mixing glass, stir the espresso and vanilla together with ice. And then in another glass, and in the photo they show an old-fashioned or lowball glass, fill the glass with ice and pour in the Dr. Pepper. And then pour the espresso mix over the top and stir gently. So I tried that a couple weeks ago. But I found it really wasn't to my taste. So I plussed it up a little bit. And let's see here. I sent it to myself. Excuse me. I'm going to now give you my version of this mocktail. I will call it either Dr. Coffee Break or Dr. Java. So, 2 ounces of espresso, that stays the same. I used decaf. And then 1 teaspoon of vanilla, that stays the same, though maybe I'll do 2 teaspoons next time. And then 6 ounces of Dr. Pepper. And then 1 bar spoon, this is different, of simple syrup. What, adding more sugar to a cocktail that has soda pop? Well, yes. It brings out the flavor. I tried this original mocktail recipe and I didn't really taste the Dr. Pepper or vanilla. So I found simple syrup brought out those flavors. And then a lemon peel. So simple syrup and lemon, those are the 2 ingredients that are different in my version. What do you do for the Dr.? I like Dr. Coffee Break. Yeah. You shake the espresso and vanilla with cracked ice. Open pour into a highball or Collins glass. And then add Dr. Pepper and more ice to fill. You express oils from the lemon peel over the drink and then drop the twist in. Serve with the straw. I opted to go with a lemon peel garnish here because I know in Italy you're often served little cups of espresso with lemon peel. Coffee and lemon are 2 flavors that seem to go well together.
So that is my version of the Dr. Espresso, the Dr. Coffee Break. So there we go. And now, more music.

0: was a good segment, wouldn't you agree?
1: I would.
0: So, wait until next week's show.

All right. Now on to the third and final segment. Pull that up on my screen here. Okay. All right. And now, like when you drink a cup of coffee at your local cafe out of a cardboard cup, and you feel like the aroma and the taste, but suddenly you get a mouthful of spent coffee flakes that escaped from the filter somehow during the brewing process. It is time for another stimulating, heady, rich, grainy, steaming cup of a little segment I like to

Yes, friends, it's the random factoid of the week brought to you today by the Spent Non-Recyclable Espresso Pods Advisory Board, or the SNR Repab. And I forgot to bring in this prop. But yes, the Spent Non-Recyclable Espresso Pods Advisory Board. 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Have your friends brought you sampler packs of espresso pods for use in the machine? Of the several varieties I've made for myself, I preferred vanilla-flavored espresso the best. If so, now, did you know that most pods that contain espresso are not recyclable in some areas? If you already knew that, you probably have been responsible and saved your espresso pods, and won't it be someday that you finally get around to figuring out a use for them? Well, we here at the Spent Non-Recyclable Espresso Pods Advisory Board are here to help you brew up some ideas as to how to use these little guys so that they don't take up any more space. First of all, having some friends over to drink espresso with you? Even though you may empty the pods of their spent espresso specks and wash the pod out, you might find that the pod still carries the faint aroma of the type of espresso that was in it to begin with. You could offer your friend to sniff the empty pod of whatever the variety they choose, like waiters at a fancy restaurant invites their customers to smell the wine corks. Second, do you have a family of mice living in your walls, and do they come out at night? Instead of buying a cat to chase them away, why not put out tons of spent espresso pods so that they can have a hat-wearing party during the night? Be kind to your rodent friends and let them dress up once in a while. And third, have you had bad luck recently and accidentally broken all of your shot glasses? You can use your spent espresso pods to take tiny little shots with. Just be sure to seal the underside of them before pouring a spirit, as your espresso machine pokes holes in the pod to release the brewed espresso. Seal it first, and then, of course, do drink responsibly. Spent espresso pods have tons of other household uses that I simply do not have the time to divulge here. So, save your empty espresso pods and you'll be traveling in the express lane to Creativityville. And now, the random factoid of the week. And I'm going to introduce you to an animal that lives in Indonesia and other Southeast Asian countries that is inexplicably linked to coffee, for better or worse. And this is from a blog called fnb.coffee/blog/fun-facts-about-Asian-palm-civet. That's a mouthful. They say, the Asian palm civet has become so popular because of luwak coffee, or so-called civet coffee, crowned as the most expensive coffee in the world. Some people also call this cute animal a toddy cat and musang, a small mammal of the Viverridae family. The Asian palm civets are actually native animals of South and Southeast Asia, especially from Indonesian islands such as Sumatra, Java, Bawean, Kalimantan, and Sibirut. Palm civets are also native to other Asian countries like Malaysia, Singapore, Thailand, India, Bhutan, Vietnam, and so on. According to the International Union for Conservation of Nature, Red List, this animal has been listed as the least concern since 2018. That's because its numbers today are still increasing. Yeah, that's good news. They go on to say the Asian palm civet and coffee are two things that are inseparable today. Luwak coffee, widely known as civet coffee, is a coffee produced from coffee cherries eaten and digested by Asian palm civets. These half-digested beans undergo a process of fermentation when they pass through the civet's digestive organs. However, this coffee is popular because the caffeine content in both Robusta and Arabica luwak coffee
tends to be lower than in unfermented ones. But unfortunately, due to civet coffee becoming a trendy drink, Asian palm civets are being increasingly hunted from the wild to boost coffee production. Okay, now these are my thoughts. Since Luwak coffee is the most expensive coffee in the world, you know, I'm wondering if perhaps the same fermentation process could happen were we to feed coffee cherries to cats and dogs. We'd have to seep them in gravy first, make the cherries taste like meat. But then, and I apologize ahead of time for what I'm about to say, instead of disposing of the waste you scoop from your cat's litter box, why not clean the half-digested cherries, roast them, grind them, and then brew yourself a cup? Would this be a catastrophic waste of time, or a thrifty bit of genius? You decide, America. The views expressed are solely those of the speakers and do not necessarily reflect the views or opinions of WBTVLP, its management board, or any of its affiliates. All right. So, this has been another hair-raising, detoxifying, French-roasted segment of the

Okay, my friends, it is 5:33 in the p.m. and I see I've got some comments. I think I do. To catch up on, Bridget says Dr. Coffee Break and gives me a thumbs up. Excellent. Yes, I will make that again for myself. And if you make that for yourself, everybody, let me know what you thought of it. I am definitely looking to get feedback on the recipes I come up with. And speaking of which, I have some news. I have submitted an original cocktail to the folks at the Venetian Cocktail and Soda Lounge here in Burlington. Maybe they'll pick the cocktail to put on their menu, which could be fantastic. But I'm waiting to see what they think of it. All right, Bridget says, Mahalo, Ed. Aloha. Yes, thank you, Bridget. Mahalo to you as well, and mahalo to Dakin. I'll keep you updated on my my news about that cocktail contest. And next week, I will not be here Thursday, not be in the studio. I will be down at Lake George, New York, for Ohana Luau at the Lake. So, next time we meet, I will see you in July. Can you believe it? Almost the seventh month of the year already. Man, where is the time going? Well, anyway, speaking of time, it's time to get back to some more music for the show. So, thank you, Dakin and Bridget, and all of you listening. All right. 993 audience, my show continues shortly. All right. Aloha, everybody. Have a great weekend out there. Bye-bye. Oh, finish. Okay, 993 audience, I should be on with only you right now. And what are we going to hear next? Pull up my playlist again. And I do believe it is time for another crooner. We had Frank Sinatra on the show earlier. I'm going to give you now Nat King Cole with a little song called Cappuccina from the album Sincerely. And then some jazz for you from Galt McDermott. Who composed music for the popular musical Hair. And he's going to give you Coffee Cold live at Joe's Pub. And then Mr. Barry and the Joseph K2 with Got Any French Roast from Music About Books and Cafes. I'll keep you updated on the playlist as we go. And yeah, sit back, relax, maybe brew a cup of your favorite show. And let us begin the second set. Aloha, baby.

Yeah, that was Mr. Berry and the Joseph K2 with Got Any French Roast, music about books and cafes. And now we go on to the Surfer Jets from Canada and their latest album, Easy as Pie with Instant Coffee. And then after that, going old school with Bill Haley in the Comments, 40 Cups of Coffee live on the Ed Sullivan Show. And the single of the same name, 40 Cups of Coffee, live on the Ed Sullivan Show. And then after that, a little thing called Beans, Beans, Beans with guitarist Dario Russo from Danger 5 Series 1, the original soundtrack. And then a reprise of Coffee Cold featuring vocalist Fergus McRoy. You'll hear Galt McDermott again with the album... Shapes of Rhythm and Woman is what? Woman is Sweeter. You'll hear Coffee Cold again, which is such an epic tune. And this time you'll hear it with lyrics. All right, everybody. Here we go with the Surfer Jets. Aloha, baby.

And aloha once again, everybody. This is Exotic Ed on Tiki North coming at you one last time here. It is 5:56 in the p.m., and I am almost out of here. But I did want to come on and thank you all for listening, those who did today. And to my good friends Zebra Jockey and Bridget for watching me on Facebook Live earlier in the 5 o'clock hour. Y'all are great. I really appreciate the listener and watchership. You heard Gate Galt McDonald. Well, what a hard name to say for me. Galt McDermott with Coffee Cold once again, featuring this time singer Fergus McRoy from Shapes of Rhythm and Woman is Sweeter. And then before that, Beans, Beans, Beans from Dario Russo and Danger 5 Series 1 original soundtrack. Before that, Bill Haley and his Comets, 40 Cups of Coffee, live on the Ed Sullivan Show. And Instant Coffee, the Surfer Jets from Easy as Pie. And we started the... Got Any French Roast, Mr. Barry and the Joseph K2, Music About Books and Cafes, Galt McDermott again with Cold Coffee, the instrumental version, live at Joe's Pub. And we started the set off with Nat King Cole and Cappuccina from Sincerely. All right. So, like I said earlier, I will not be here next week, but I will see you the following week. And I will give you a tea playlist for those of you who do not like coffee but prefer tea. Do not fret. I have not forgotten about you all. So, going to end right now with a song called Decaf. Maybe some of you prefer decaf coffee out there. And this is from a group called Leo Leo with Decaf. That is the name of the album. So, have a great night out there, everybody. And in 2 weeks, I will see you next. Wishing you all aloha, baby. And mahalo for listening. Take care.

0: 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I'm your host, JJ Mies, and we are diving deep into the vibrant tapestry of LGBTQ plus wisdom, from history to pop culture, activism to art. Join us as we celebrate the voices, stories, and insights of our diverse community. 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
1: Wait, no. The world!
0: So sit back, turn up volume, and get ready to expand your mind, because here at Queer People Know Things, enlightenment is always in style.
1: Yo.
0: Jeez, I'm turning my head. Can you turn my headphones down?
1: Oh, yeah. Yes. Hello, everyone. We are back. We are here. We are in the studio. I'm Engineer Phil, and this is my life.
0: And I'm DJ Mies.
1: And this is Queer People Know Things, and we had a mad dash to get to the studio.
0: We were
1: booking it, because we were.
0: Yeah.
1: And it's cool.
0: And I don't know how, but I managed to get all the songs that I picked out into the script.
1: That's
0: as
1: great.
0: Soon as we sat down.
1: So. Nice job.
0: Thank you.
1: Way to go.
0: Thanks, guys.
1: Way to go, us.
0: Yes.
1: I'm very excited about today's show.
0: I feel locked in this week. Also, quick update. Guess what I did, guys? I got a B minus, an A plus, an A minus, and an A on 4 of my exams.
1: That feels good.
0: I haven't got any of my other grades back yet.
1: Yeah.
0: I saw one left tomorrow.
1: I think the one that shocks me the most is the math score.
0: Yeah.
1: I don't.
0: Yeah, A plus. 100 out of 100.
1: That's, I don't know. Anyways, but today's show
0: is about, oh my god.
1: Yeah.
0: I love it.
1: I'm super stoked for this show.
0: Oh gosh. I got this idea because I was like mentally reminiscing.
1: Yes.
0: About being a child.
1: Mm.
0: I was like, wow.
1: Well, you still are one. Enjoy it while you can.
0: I'm almost 16. I'm learning to drive.
1: I know, but you know.
0: You just don't like to hear it.
1: Just enjoy what you got.
0: Anyways, so I was reminiscing, and I was like, hang on a minute, I haven't watched this show in a while. So I pulled it up on the TV, and I was just watching, and I was like, oh my god.
1: Neighborhood, a beautiful day for a neighbor. Would you be mine? Would you be mine? It's a neighborly day in this beauty wood. A neighborly day for a beauty. Would you be mine? Could you be mine? I have always wanted to have a neighbor just like you. Always wanted to live in a neighborhood with you. So let's make the most of this beautiful day. Since we're together, might as well stay. Would you be mine? Could you be mine? Won't you be my neighbor? Won't you please? Won't you please?
0: I didn't know we were gonna sing those songs.
1: Please, won't you be?
0: Won't you finish your song?
1: My neighbor. I had to.
0: Okay.
1: I mean, it's.
0: Anyways,
1: hi, neighbor.
0: Hi, neighbor.
1: I have
0: the most, the best Mr. Rogers episode that I have the most memory of is the pretzel episode.
1: Oh, yes.
0: Because I remember I watched it with Dad, and Dad was like, we should make our own pretzels.
1: And we did.
0: So he went to the store, and he got all of us hats.
1: Special hats.
0: And then we
1: That's
0: went to the
1: right.
0: store, and we got ingredients to make pretzels, and
1: Correct.
0: Then we made pretzels in the kitchen.
1: Yes, we did. We all had special hats. And that was very fun. That was very fun.
0: Well,
1: I think... You know, I obviously watched a lot of Mr. Rogers when I was a kid. You know, Sesame Street and Mr. Rogers was kind of like the bomb.
0: Yeah, I don't remember much about being a kid. Like, I have very, very few memories of being a kid, but Mr. Rogers.
1: You have very few memories of being a kid?
0: Oh, yeah.
1: Really?
0: I don't remember much.
1: Okay.
0: But I remember Mr. Rogers. Mr. Rogers.
1: Okay, there you go.
0: Rocks, man.
1: Yeah, well, so anyways, so I watched a lot of Mr. Rogers when I was a kid.
0: So did I.
1: And I would say...
0: I remember we would always watch it in the couch together. And then we'd watch an episode of
1: yes,
0: Super Grover.
1: Yes. Yes. And I would always sing Mr. Rogers songs
0: yes.
1: to you.
0: You when, still do.
1: Yeah. But I mean like to bed.
0: Yeah.
1: To
0: you still
1: bed.
0: Do.
1: Oh, yeah. That's kind of true. Yeah, you're right. So anyways,
0: I'm
1: I think
0: right.
1: my favorite memory is when I was an adult. I was in college. And I was studying engineering. Civil engineering, which is really hard. And
0: yeah.
1: there were a few occasions when I would take an exam and kind of get your butt kicked. It is brutal.
2: getting my engineering degree, probably one of the hardest things I've ever had to do. Yeah, it's hard, man.
0: It is, man.
2: Imagine the hardest math and science test you've ever taken and multiply that.
0: Okay, so yeah, like my middle school math test. Okay, yeah.
2: Worse than that.
0: Yeah. That, I'm saying, you said, yeah. Think of the worst test you've ever done.
2: Yeah. And that's like every day.
0: Yeah.
2: So, but I'm glad I put myself through it. Anyway, so after this one particular day where I scored a 16 out of 100, which is like I don't think I spelled my name correctly. I came home and a Mr. Rogers episode was on TV. He was still making the show. It was like 2001, I think. And he looked at the screen and he said, "Hi, neighbor. How you doing? Do you know that you're special?
0: Oh, man.
2: Do you know? I want you to know that you're okay."
0: Thanks, Mr. Rogers.
2: And sometimes, you know, sometimes we can be mean. I was like, oh, man. I sat down.
0: I have
2: I'm like a 25-year-old dude.
0: I have that quote burned into my soul every time someone does something mean to me.
2: Right, but he also said, sometimes, you know who we're the most mean to?
0: I have that burned into my memory.
2: We're the most mean to ourselves.
0: Oh, I love that.
2: Yeah. So,
0: quotes.
2: Yeah. So we're going to talk about things Mr. Rogers, and we're going to talk about his dark side, of course.
0: What?
2: He doesn't have a dark side.
0: Yeah, he doesn't have one. What are you talking about?
2: He doesn't.
0: I was so confused. Yeah. I was like, is he like a criminal?
2: No, Mr. Rogers doesn't. Yeah, so we are going to talk about some aspects of his sexuality.
0: Oh, really?
2: Yes. That's the, yeah.
0: No way.
2: Yeah.
0: I didn't know that.
2: Yes, because there was some speculation about his sexuality and a preview. He considered himself to be right in the middle.
0: Oh, I love that.
2: He was like, I find both women and men attractive.
0: I love that for you, Mr. Rogers.
2: Yeah. So, anyways, Amelia, take it away. Take us on a Mr. Rogers journey.
0: Here we go.
2: Boys and girls, everybody, do you have some tea, neighbors?
0: You got snacks? Okay.
2: Are you relaxing on the couch?
0: Let me do my thing, okay?
2: Okay, go for it, dude.
0: Tonight on Queer People Know Things, we are taking a deep dive into the history of a television format that completely broke the rules of modern media. We are breaking out Mr. Rogers' Neighborhood, specifically the intentional design behind a show that ran completely counter to the loud, frantic pacing of everything else on television. But before we get into the mechanics of the set, we need to talk about the man himself and the history that shaped him. Long before he was a fixture on public television, Fred Rogers was just a kid growing up in Latrobe, Pennsylvania.
2: Yep.
0: Navigating a childhood. Sorry, guys. That wasn't exactly a walk in the park.
2: Yeah,
0: he was quiet,
2: sick, super sick,
0: shy, suffered from severe asthma, and was frequently stuck staying inside. On top of that, he was bullied by other kids for being overweight. They literally chase him and call him Fat Freddy.
2: Oh, man.
0: When you're dealing with that kind of isolation early on, you have to find a place to channel your internal life. For Fred, that refuge was music and puppets. He started playing the piano at age 5, expressing his feelings through the keys and through the puppets he kept in his room. So, I'm DJ Mies, and across from me is my dad,
2: Hello.
0: Engineer Phil.
2: It's my life.
0: Dad, when you look at that early survival mechanism, it completely changes how we see his television career, right?
2: Yeah, he took all that childhood vulnerability and used it as raw material for his life's work. Exactly. I would point out that even the meanest people that we come across, I think
0: everyone has
2: some trauma in the childhood. Just part of growing up.
0: Also, I think something I've learned is that everyone has something good to them.
2: Yeah. Well, maybe not everyone.
0: A lot of people.
2: I can think of a couple people that
0: don't.
2: Yeah.
0: But most people, almost everyone has a good side to them.
2: I'm thinking of a person right now, and the color orange is coming to mind.
0: Oh, yeah.
2: And something that rhymes with grump or sump.
0: Because I think that's what he also is, too.
2: Or pump.
0: Yeah.
2: Or dump. Anyways.
0: So, And that sensitivity is what allowed him to spot the massive flaw in early television.
2: Yes.
0: He went off to college and graduated with a degree in music composition in 1951. He was fully planning to go to seminary to become a minister right after graduation.
2: That's true.
0: But during a visit home his senior year, he saw a television set for the first time. When he turned it on, he was absolutely appalled by what was being marketed to children. People throwing pies in each other's faces, frantic slapstick comedy, and cheap, overstimulating tricks designed to exploit kids instead of helping them. He realized...
2: Sounds like TikTok.
0: Okay. He realized the medium had incredible power, but it was being handled terribly, so he put seminary on hold and went straight to New York to work for NBC, determined to learn the technical layout of the industry so he could fundamentally change it.
2: Yeah, he learned the television business from the ground up.
0: Right?
2: Yep.
0: He moved to Pittsburgh in 1953 to help launch WQED, the first community-sponsored public television station in the country.
2: He is the foundation of public television.
0: Yes. That's where he co-produced The Children's Corner, introducing the public to the very same puppets he'd kept since childhood. Characters like Daniel Striped Tiger and King Friday the 13th. While doing that, he dug even deeper, studying at the University of Pittsburgh's Graduate School of Child Development with child psychologist Margaret McFarland and completing his divinity degree. When he was finally ordained as a Presbyterian minister in 1963, his explicit charge from the church wasn't to preach from a traditional pulpit, but to minister to children and families through the television screen. It all culminated in 1968 when Mr. Rogers' Neighborhood launched nationally on PBS. He took all of that personal history, the loneliness of his childhood, the lessons of unconditional love he received from his grandfather, and his disgust with standard broadcast noise, and turned it into a fortress of quiet. He didn't use tricks or fast cuts. He used simple language, deliberate pauses, and real-time movement because he knew exactly what it felt like to be a vulnerable kid on the other side of the screen.
2: It's super true. He engineered this highly disciplined framework based on decades of technical experience, and he was just a natural at being empathetic. And back in the 60s, a man going on television and being patient and kind...
0: That's not a common thing.
2: And pausing. There was a lot of silence. Usually... Especially in the 60s, if you saw a man on TV, he was taking charge. I'm the cop here. I'm the soldier, and you know, I'm punching people's lights out.
0: Superhero.
2: This is what you're supposed to do as a man.
0: But he was like, no, I think the best way to teach kids what real love and inclusion looks like is... kindness, calmness, quiet.
2: Right.
0: And that's the best way to teach a child something. The best way to teach a child something isn't through yelling or loud noises. It's through being quiet and calm and kind and, you know, trying to offer them the right options for figuring out themselves as a person so you don't have to decide that for them.
2: Right. Exactly. I think we got to talk about the music.
0: Oh,
2: because the music is like such a major component. The cool thing was is that he had a band literally there.
0: Oh, yes, that was... Yes, I think he featured
2: them. They played
0: them.
2: Live.
0: He featured them in an episode, right?
2: That's right. He featured the band. He literally took the camera and he was like, this is my pretend house. This isn't
0: but
2: a real house.
0: This
2: And this is a real band. And they actually play live to tape during the show. So as things are happening... Those guys are right there. And it was, these guys had real chops. It was Johnny Costa and his, the jazz trio that
0: oh,
2: he had.
0: That's great, yeah.
2: They were real, like, legit jazz musicians.
0: Yeah, it was like he wanted to do all the stuff so that was like an in the moment thing.
2: Right. Well, he treated children with respect. He treated children with, like, respect, and he respected their intelligence.
0: He saw them.
2: Yeah.
0: He.
2: Yeah.
0: The way adults see kids is like, oh, they're
2: you're so cute. Yeah, you're right.
0: But he saw them
2: for
0: as
2: what they really
0: you know
2: were.
0: Someone who also exists in this world who have opinions, whether like childish or not.
2: Yeah.
0: They have opinions, and people can see them, and they live in this world with us, and there's not really getting rid of them.
2: It's true. So let's talk about the music. Sound of the Neighborhood.
0: Yeah. Now, we can't talk about Fred's history without talking about the music that carried it, because the sound of the show was totally revolutionary for its time.
2: It would be today, too.
0: Yes. We've talked a lot about the scripts, but the real heartbeat of that entire show wasn't just what Fred Rogers said. It was what you heard, because Fred was a trained musician with that degree in music composition. He knew that kids have an incredible ear for genuine sound instead of using cheap, pre-recorded, synthesized kiddie tracks like every other show in the 1960s. He brought in a live jazz trio to play in the studio for every single episode.
2: Yeah, it gave the show a living, breathing pulse.
0: And you just can't, that's something that you can't get from standard tape loop.
2: It's alive.
0: It's not something that you can get when you're listening to Spotify. Even now, what people really got from it is in the moment feelings, in the moment emotions, live things that they could see.
2: Right.
0: And hear and just listen to and enjoy. Fred teamed up with a legendary Pittsburgh jazz pianist named Johnny Costa, who became the musical director for over 25 years. Costa was a world-class musician. The legendary Art Tatum famously called him the White Art Tatum because his fingers could absolutely fly. Wait, where am I?
2: Across the keys.
0: Sorry, I was tweaking.
2: Yeah, factory reset.
0: Sorry, guys. Oh, God. When Fred first approached him about the gig, Costa made it clear that he didn't want to play watered-down, simplistic music just because the audience was young. And Fred told him that was exactly why he wanted him. They both believed that children deserve the absolute best, most sophisticated art possible. So while Fred wrote the basic melodies and lyrics for all the famous songs, he gave Costa total freedom to arrange the music with complex jazz harmonies, beautiful runs, and incredible improvisation. They didn't talk, and I think the thing is that people need to understand that they didn't talk down to kids with their words, and they definitely did not play down to them with their instruments. They talked, I think what people need to see is that they talked up to them. Mm-hmm. They played music that would bring up their mood while watching it. And I think this entire show, the point of this entire show was so kids could see what they should be seeing, something that will help them grow as a good human being instead of the way that some occasionally bad parents raise their kids with hurtful opinions for other people instead of helpful opinions that include everyone not just the people that they want to be around.
2: We brought racism and sexism and prejudice right in there.
0: I just took that right from the brain.
2: Man, you just were like, we're muscling this. Let's take a break.
0: Yeah.
2: I'm excited about the next part because this is going to be a look at Fred Rogers, the man, the personal man, his personal life. So we're going to listen to a little Lana Del Rey.
0: Yeah, I love Lana Del Rey.

0: Shoo-be-doo-bop-boo-da-bow.
1: You know, it's stuck in my head today.
0: What's that?
1: Hey, thanks for checking in. I'm still a piece of garbage.
0: Mr. Rogers would be like, hey, neighbor.
1: Hey, neighbor.
0: You're not a piece of garbage.
1: We love you. You're okay. Anyways, so...
0: So now...
1: Well, but first, from the Media Factory in the south end of Burlington, Vermont, this is 99.3 FM WBTV LP Burlington, streaming online at 993WBTV.org.
0: Hello.
1: And this is Queer People Know Things. I'm your host, GJ Mees, and sitting across from me is my dad and my co-host, Engineer Phil, and
0: Hello.
1: This is his life.
0: This is my life, and it's happening.
1: Today we're talking about Mr. Rogers, so the next... little segment we're going to get into is him as a person, not just, you know, the TV show Mr. Rogers everyone sees.
0: You know what I feel like we need right now?
1: What?
0: Just a little bit of magic.
1: A little bit of love.
0: A little bit of magic.
1: Glitter!
0: Just a little glitter.
1: Oh my god, dude.
0: This is 4 hours of this, by the way. 4 hours of glitter.
1: 4 hours of glitter. Imagine someone's like out there somewhere studying, listening to
0: you
1: that.
0: You do know there is someone.
1: There's someone out there that's just listening to that.
0: That's listening to
1: it's like,
0: this.
1: It's like they're sitting on the bus and they're like.
0: Or they listen to it when they sleep.
1: They're jamming out and then someone's like, hey, when are you listening to? And they're like, I'm listening to glitter sound effects.
0: No, they'd be like, oh, I'm listening to Eminem, dog. It's cool.
1: And they're like, oh my God, what song? Let me see.
0: No.
1: Glitter sound effects for 4 hours?
0: No.
1: Okay.
0: Okay. Personal life. So this is... His real life is just as fascinating as the television one.
1: Yes. He's just a fabulous person.
0: Go for it.
1: Now, because Fred Rogers played this incredibly gentle, almost saintly character on television for over 30 years, the public has always had a strange obsession with trying to find a catch in his personal life.
0: Sure. There's got to be a dark side. He's a gambler. He goes, does drugs. He buys prostitutes. Something. He's a drinker. He beats his wife. Something. He's done something. We got to find it.
1: People find it hard to believe that anyone could actually be that decent behind closed doors.
0: Yeah,
1: but when you look at the actual historical record of his private life, his marriage, and his kids, the reality is far more grounded and honestly far more interesting than the myths.
0: Yes.
1: In 1952, Fred married Sarah Joanne Bird, a brilliant concert pianist he met while studying at Rollins College. Joanne was this absolute anchor for over 50 years until his death in 2003. They had two sons, James and John, and while the marriage was an incredibly deep, loving partnership built on mutual respect and shared musical passions, it wasn't a cartoon fantasy. Joanne openly admitted in later interviews that being married to an icon of absolute patience could sometimes be incredibly challenging. If you're having a normal, messy human disagreement, it's hard to argue with a man who automatically responds with the calm, regulated grace of Mr. Rogers.
0: Yeah, she's freaking out, and he's like, okay.
1: Okay, well, let's talk about this. Well,
0: we can sit down and talk about it.
1: Let's sit down and talk about this, neighbor.
0: Yeah, it's okay.
1: Take a seat, neighbor.
0: Yeah, sure. Do you know one of the puppets was made up after his wife?
1: Really?
0: I think it was Lady Elaine, the grouchy one.
1: Oh my god.
0: That was like, hey, tuts. He made it after his wife.
1: Oh, I love that.
0: So yeah, they'd be getting into a fight and he'd be chilling and she'd be freaking out.
1: Yeah, she'd like yell at him. Okay, neighbor.
0: You're supposed to get angry with me. Be angry.
1: I don't think anger is the solution here, neighbor.
0: I don't think it's okay. Yeah, his family had to navigate the reality of a human being who is deeply committed to his work. And I'm sure that for his sons...
1: I was like, hard, because they're having to share their dad
0: father.
1: With like every single child in America.
0: Yeah, because he did personal appearances. He would go see kids and didn't charge for it. Like, he would go and like talk to children.
1: His sons went through normal phases of teenage rebellion because having Mr. Rogers as your actual father is a massive psychological baseline to live up to. Jim Rogers later noted that it took time to realize his dad didn't expect him to be a perfect neighborhood child. He just wanted him to grow at his own pace, but because his public image was so clean, the culture started inventing wild urban legends to explain him away. You've probably heard the rumors.
0: I heard it when I was in the military.
1: You've probably heard the rumors that he was secretly a bloodthirsty Navy SEAL or a Marine sniper in the Vietnam War. He wore his signature long sleeve sweaters to cover up massive tattoos on his arms.
0: When I took firearm training thing, I think it was when I first learned how to fire the M16A2 in Air Force, the instructor, who is the fire range instructor, he said he told that. And he believed it. He was like, "Do you know why Mr. Rogers wears those long cardigans?"
1: Oh, my God.
0: Because he was a sniper in Vietnam, and he covers up all the tattoos. And I was like, I actually believed it. I was like, "Oh, wow, really? That's crazy."
1: He's so calm.
0: Yeah, right. Anyways. But it is complete fabricated.
1: It's completely fabricated. Yeah. Fred Rogers never served in the military in any capacity.
0: Yeah.
1: He went straight from music school to television production and seminary. He wore long sleeves because he considered it professional. And he chose those cardigans because they were knitted by his mother and made him feel comfortable on set.
0: That's right.
1: Sniper myth is a fascinating projection. It's like society couldn't comprehend radical gentleness without assuming it was a mask for extreme violence. You know, I think it's going to take a while, but people, you should start realizing that maybe sometimes gentle people are just gentle people.
0: I agree. Yeah. But
1: Sometimes it may not be the case, but, you know, most times it's just like, this is a gentle person who's trying to be a good human being to you and everyone else around them.
0: Yeah, you said it. It's a defense mechanism against genuine kindness.
1: Yes, it's genuine kindness, and I think you should just accept the kindness without making up rumors about someone who's just trying to be nice to everyone, including you.
0: Yes, let's talk about the thing that you want to talk about, and that would be his sexuality.
1: Okay, so another area where people constantly pried was his sexuality, because he was soft-spoken, emotionally expressive, and totally rejected the loud, aggressive standard of 20th century masculinity. Rumors constantly swirled that his marriage was a front.
0: She's a beard.
1: Biographers later noted that in private conversations with close friends, Fred took a highly sophisticated view of human attraction. He once remarked that if sexuality was measured on a scale, he felt he was right in the middle because he could genuinely appreciate the beauty in both men and women.
0: Don't you love
1: that?
0: But
1: there was no double life. He was completely faithful to Joanne, and those rumors worked closest with him. Like, how do I pronounce his name?
0: François Clemens. Officer Clemens.
1: Explicitly debunked the rumors, stating there was zero hidden agenda. The real friction in his personal life came from the rigid cultural boundaries of the era. Behind the scenes, when Clemens came out to him privately, Fred was deeply supportive as a father figure, but he also had to be a pragmatic executive. He told Clemens that if he went to gay bars or came out publicly, the social stigma of the late 1960s would instantly destroy the show's syndication and end their ability to do any good. It's a complex, sometimes painful reminder that Fred was operating within a specific historical grid, managing massive cultural pressures while trying to keep his sanctuary on the air. And I think the thing is, like, he was a very supportive person of the entire community, but I think not only did he want to do good things with his show, and that would probably mess that up back then, but he wanted to protect these people because they would have.
0: But he also wanted to protect the platform that he had created. So I would say he wasn't a saint operating in a vacuum. He was a real man making deliberate, difficult calculations to protect a platform that helped millions of kids, grow up. Some literally survived.
1: And not only that, but if something like that became public in the 60s, it would have been dangerous for, him.
0: Yeah, for Officer Clemens.
1: Yes, because he...
0: Well, he had enough difficulty because he was black.
1: Yes, but at the same time, it's like, that would have just made it worse. That would have hurt him way more.
0: One of the most famous episodes with Officer Clemens is when it was, like, really hot outside, or they pretended that it was summertime and it was hot outside. And Fred set up a little kiddie pool, and
1: they shared the pool together.
0: They shared just with their feet, but he actually washed Officer Clemens' feet.
1: I love that.
0: Yeah, yeah. Which is, I mean, that's kind of a Jesus thing, but
1: he's a good person.
0: Yeah, it's just like, it's at that time, a black guy and a white guy sharing a pool together,
1: it would have been seen as crazy.
0: That would have been difficult.
1: And I think that was just not only his way of showing that he he didn't like segregation, but I also think that at the same time, that was just a way of being like, what do you think is going to happen if we share a pool? Nothing bad has happened. Everyone is still the same. We are all the same people after getting to know someone that's different than us.
0: Yeah.
1: We all live in this world together. Yes. And nothing will change if you hang out with someone that's slightly different than you.
0: Yes.
1: Because of their skin color, their gender identity, their sexuality, nothing. You can't be turned gay if you're like a genuine, if you're like a straight person.
0: Sure you can. Just like, sure you can.
1: That's not true.
0: No, I'm just kidding.
1: But anyways, it's just like, people out there, they're like, yeah, I'm 100% straight. I am 100% straight. I've never been attracted to a man. I've only been attracted to women.
0: Yes.
1: And it's just like, they hang out with one gay person and they're like, wow, I really thought that I'd be like turned gay by now. That's not how that works.
0: You're dumb.
1: Because just because they're attracted to someone, like, just because they're attracted to different people than you are.
0: Just because I sit next to a tree doesn't mean I'm going to become an oak. Or I'm not going to.
1: We are all.
0: Yes. Anyways,
1: we are all human.
0: Let's talk about the show itself.
1: Oh, yes.
0: Right? So I want to break down, because honestly,
1: that little opening ritual of the show.
0: It was a ritual. It was like, okay, get the peanut butter crackers or whatever.
1: Every time I watch the intro to that show, I just get so giddy.
0: Yeah.
1: I feel like a little kid, you know?
0: It gets you happy.
1: It makes me so happy.
0: Yeah, it gets you happy.
1: So, because the music is what completely set the stage for the next half hour of the show, every single episode began with that quick descending run on the celeste, a beautiful bell-like instrument that instantly signaled to a child that they were entering a safe, predictable space. That specific opening track was so definitive that even after Johnny Costa passed away in 1996, Fred Rogers insisted that those exact first few notes recorded by Johnny continue to open every single episode to honor his legacy. As Fred walked the door singing "Won't You Be My Neighbor," he wasn't singing over a canned karaoke track. He was singing live with Johnny accompanying him on the piano, matching Fred's vocal pacing perfectly. Right. It was a physical and musical transition, changing his shoes and his sweater while the piano helped him transition the audience into a slower state of mind.
0: Mm-hmm.
1: And it was all the same every single time, because it's just these young kids. When they watch shows, I'm sure they get confused when, you know, an intro to a show is changed up. But when it's the same every time, they just kind of recognize, okay, This is how we do it.
0: Yeah.
1: This is how we do it every time we see this.
0: Yeah, it's a ritual.
1: This is how it goes, and this is like a comforting thing for a child to have, right. A ritual.
0: Mm-hmm.
1: Like
0: mm-hmm.
1: being tucked in, or, you know, doing the same thing every weekend, like going to the park. It's comforting for a child to have a ritual because it creates order
0: mm-hmm.
1: for their head, because they're so young, they have so many thoughts at the same time. When they have order and a schedule, it's a comforting thing.
0: Okay, keep going.
1: Whew. And then you have the neighborhood trolley. The trolley had its own distinct musical signature, that high-pitched, cheerful chime of the Celeste that accompanied it every time it rolled through the wall into the neighborhood of make-believe. The music acted as the actual bridge between reality and imagination.
0: Mm-hmm.
1: When the trolley moved, the jazz trio moved with it, shifting the style from the cozy, familiar living room environment to a more whimsical, experimental sound for the puppet segments.
0: Yeah, he didn't mess around either. He called it the land of make-believe.
1: Yes.
0: He literally called it the land of make-believe. Yes. Like, kids know that they're going to pretend and that they're going to make-believe and they're going to play and have fun.
1: But this is like, it's fun.
0: But they know, and he doesn't pretend. He doesn't talk down to the children.
1: Yeah.
0: We're going to the land of make-believe.
1: And the thing that I noticed is that, which I thought was, like, absolutely amazing, is that in every single episode, there's, like, they go through segments of, like, what's happening in the land of make-believe. It's like they don't just skip on to the next thing after they have

0: the trolley just doesn't move the same way.
1: Yeah, it doesn't move. Keep stealing my lines.
0: I know. I like it.
1: I don't.
0: I do.
1: You get to share.
0: It's my show.
1: Fair enough.
0: My show, Philip.
1: Okay.
0: Don't worry. I still love you.
1: Great. We should talk about the Senate.
0: Ooh, the Senate blueprint.
1: I actually have the recording of it.
0: Oh, my gosh. I've seen it so many times. It's just inspiration.
1: Yeah, go for
0: each
1: it.
0: Each time. So if you want to see Fred Rogers' entire philosophy tested in the real world under massive structure pressure, you have to look at May 1st, 1969. This is the ultimate moment in public television history. Fred sat down before the Senate Subcommittee on Communications to defend a $20 million grant for public broadcasting. The chairman of the committee was Senator John Pastor, a famously tough, no-nonsense politician who was prepared to cut the funding in half to balance the federal budget. Before Fred walked into the room, the testimony had been dry, legalistic, and continuous. Senator Pastor was visibly bored and impatient, reading through papers, rushing witnesses along, and then Fred Rogers took the microphone. He didn't bring a slick presentation or a team of lawyers. He didn't read his prepared legal statement. Instead, he just spoke directly to Pastor, describing the exact layout of his show and the emotional needs of the children he was trying to protect.
1: Let's play it. Let's listen to it. This is Fred Rogers on May 1st, 1969, and he appeared before the U.S. Senate.
2: Is certainly one of the best things that's ever happened to public television, and his Peabody Award is testament to that fact. We in public television are proud of Fred Rogers, and I'm proud to present Mr. Rogers to you now.
3: All right, Rogers, you got the floor.
4: Senator Pastore, this is a philosophical statement and would take about 10 minutes to read, so I'll not do that. One of the first things that a child learns in a healthy family is trust. And I trust what you have said that you will read this. It's very important to me. I care deeply about children. My first children.
3: Will it make you happy if you read it?
4: I'd just like to talk about it, if it's
3: all right.
4: All right,
3: sir. Okay.
4: My first children's program was on WQED 15 years ago, and its budget was $30. Now, with the help of the Sears Roebuck Foundation and National Educational Television, as well as all of the affiliated stations, each station pays to show our program. It's a unique kind of funding in educational television. With this help, now our program has a budget of $6,000. It may sound like quite a difference, but $6,000 pays for less than 2 minutes of cartoons, 2 minutes of animated, what I sometimes say, bombardment. I'm very much concerned, as I know you are, about what's being delivered to our children in this country. And I've worked in the field of child development for 6 years now, trying to understand the inner needs of children. We deal with such things as the inner drama of childhood. We don't have to bop somebody over the head to make him to make drama on the screen. We deal with such things as getting a haircut, or the feelings about brothers and sisters, and the kind of anger that arises in simple family situations. And we speak to it constructively.
3: How long a program is it?
4: It's a half hour every day. Most channels schedule it in the noontime as well as in the evening. WETA here has scheduled it in the late afternoon.
3: Could we get a copy of this so that we can see it? Maybe not today, but I'd like to see the program.
4: I'd like very much for you
3: I'd
4: to
3: like
4: see.
3: I'd like to see the program itself, or any one of them, you see.
4: We made 100 programs for EEN, the Eastern Educational Network, and then when the money ran out, people in Boston and Pittsburgh and Chicago all came to the fore and said, we've got to have more of this neighborhood

0: expression of care. And this is what I give. I give an expression of care every day to each child to help him realize that he is unique. I end the program by saying, you've made this day a special day by just your being you. There's no person in the whole world like you, and I like you just the way you are. And I feel that if we in public television can only make it clear that feelings are mentionable and manageable, we will have done a great service for mental health. I think that it's much more dramatic that two men could be working out their feelings of anger, much more dramatic than showing something of gunfire. I'm constantly concerned about what our children are seeing. And for 15 years, I have tried in this country and Canada to present what I feel is a meaningful expression of care.
1: Do you narrate it?
0: I'm the host, yes. And I do all the puppets, and I write all the music, and I write all the scripts.
1: Well, I'm supposed to be a pretty tough guy, and this is the first time I've had goosebumps for the last 2 days.
0: Well, I'm grateful not only for your goosebumps, but for your interest in our kind of communication. Could I tell you the words of one of the songs which I feel is very important?
1: Yes.
0: This has to do with that good feeling of control, which I feel that the children need to know is there. And it starts out, what do you do with the mad that you feel? And that first line came straight from a child. I work with children, doing puppets in very personal communication with small groups. What do you do with the mad that you feel when you feel so mad you could bite? When the whole wide world seems oh so wrong and nothing you do seems very right? What do you do? Do you punch a bag? Do you pound some clay or some dough? Do you round up friends for a game of tag or see how fast you go? It's great to be able to stop when you've planned a thing that's wrong and be able to do something else instead and think this song. I can stop when I want to, can stop when I wish, can stop, stop, stop anytime. And what a good feeling to feel like this and know that the feeling is really mine. Know that there's something deep inside that helps us become what we can. For a girl can be someday a lady, and a boy can be someday a man.
1: I think it's wonderful. I think it's wonderful. Looks like you just earned the $20 million.
2: Okay.
3: What?
2: There you go, Mr. Rogers.
3: Bravo. Bravo. Bravo.
2: I mean, yeah, I'm speechless.
3: Anyways, so he explained to the senator that a child's mental health is a civic priority.
2: Right.
3: He spoke about the high-velocity, dramatic noise on commercial television and contrasted it with his own format.
2: Can I interject?
3: Yeah.
2: I feel like we need that right now more than ever.
3: Yeah.
2: Cause this
3: we
2: is,
3: need a Mr. Rogers.
2: Well, no, because here's the thing, man. Like, it's honestly, it's way worse with the internet.
3: Yep.
2: Because it's just like it's gone from with television. You know, back in the '60s, there was like 5 channels total that you could watch, and now the internet is just a bombardment of information.
3: Mm-hmm. Good or bad, it's still just bombarding people with information that often they don't need to take up that little apartment building that you have in your head. That apartment building that you have in your head is for important things, not for the information that gets stuffed in your brain from social media, but the important things like your friends, your family, yourself, the people that, you know, tell you good things on the side of the street. The things you see in Mr. Rogers, too, the quotes that he gives us that can make us feel good, these are the things that you want in that apartment building in your head, not the bad stuff. Not the things in the world right now.
2: Let's take a break.
3: Yeah.
2: Cool. Let's do that. Let's. Ooh. We're gonna listen to a little Chris Rainbow.
3: It's 6:49.
2: I know.

0: Dadgum, man. That was ooh, baby.
1: Right?
0: That was pretty doggone good. Girl. So, hey, man. From Media Factory in the south end of Burlington, Vermont, this is 99.3 FM WBTV LP Burlington.
1: Streaming online at 993WBTV.org, and this is Queer People Know Things. I'm your host, DJ Mies. As you're across me is my awesome co-host and dad,
0: Hi.
1: Engineer Phil, and this is his life.
0: This is my life, and we're here, and
1: yes.
0: I gotta tell you, man,
1: I'm getting the urge to watch Mr. Rogers.
0: Well, yeah, but let's just chit chat. Let's just talk about life.
1: Chit chat.
0: This is the end of the school year, right?
1: Yes, so the end of school year. Tomorrow is my last day of school.
0: Yeah, you don't have to go to school on Monday.
1: If I don't finish my exam tomorrow, then I have to go to school on Monday for makeup day.
0: I see.
1: And Grace has school on Monday.
0: She has
1: move up day, but we found out that she's on the same team as I was in sixth grade.
0: Oh, they look like. Yeah, are those the same teachers?
1: Only one of them.
0: I was going to say they all look the same. Or they all look different, yeah. Who's the same one?
1: Miss Dunn.
0: Oh, okay.
1: The other two teachers who were there when I was Grace's age, they moved to work in, I think, different parts of the building.
0: Cool. So. All right, whatevs.
1: Yeah.
0: So, you're excited about this summer.
1: Yes, I got my history exam tomorrow.
0: You got big plans this summer?
1: Ooh, boy. I'm not sure. I'll figure it out when I get there. I get to summer.
0: We're there, man.
1: Well, it's not when it's like, each day I'll figure out what I want to do.
0: Oh, just that day you'll wake up and you'll be like.
1: I'll be like, I want to do this today. You know?
0: I want to watch stuff on my phone today.
1: Oh, my God. That is not all I do, I swear. Guys, I swear that is not all I do. I like to garden.
0: Okay.
1: I have pet rats that I like to hang out with a lot.
0: All right.
1: I cuddle with them. Let's see. I occasionally will feel up going on a hike. Not all the time, but.
0: Nice.
1: I like going on side quests with people.
0: That's cool.
1: Shout out Connor, man.
0: Nice.
1: Side quest summer.
0: Yep, dope. We're going camping this weekend.
1: Yes, we are.
0: So that's great,
1: yes,
0: right?
1: With Annie Banani.
0: Mm-hmm.
1: I'm so excited.
0: Yes.
1: We're going to go fishing. We need to fix the fishing rods because one of them, mine, I know is like all tangled.
0: Well, that's no big deal. Whatever.
1: I know. It's just I have a hard time because occasionally when I'm casting, I'll get it tangled a little.
0: Yeah. Yeah, no problem, man.
1: And I feel a little bit bad when I kill a fish, but.
0: Yeah, but you like fishing.
1: I do. What am I listening to?
0: Just some random stuff. Do you like it?
1: I do. It's okay. Can you turn it down? So I'm still chatting.
0: Oh, yeah, sure.
1: I'm trying to think of what else I'm going to do this summer. Definitely going to movies with friends.
0: Nice.
1: I think we're doing some work on the house at Mom's. We've been working on it for a long time.
0: Forever.
1: We've been working up to it because first we have a lot of, like, internal walls stuff. Because we have this weird thing where we've always had cracks on the ceiling. And it's from because we have an extra chimney because there used to be a stove there.
0: Oh, nice.
1: So, but we're redoing the house lining, so I think I'm going to help with that.
0: Okay. Yeah, we are maybe later this month. We're gonna do a little combo deal.
1: What?
0: With the Dad Guild. So the Dad
1: Holy
0: Guild
1: really?
0: Podcast.
1: Oh my God!
0: Yeah, you don't check your email, do you?
1: I read about that.
0: I didn't
1: know it was like a for sure thing. Anyways, we're going to Minnesota.
0: Yeah, we're doing that for sure.
1: We got our wedding shower.
0: Mm-hmm. Yep. This is a busy year. There's a lot going on, man.
1: Busy. I'm gonna be a junior.
0: I don't know.
1: I was in what, like eighth grade when we started this? Seventh grade?
0: I want to say you were in seventh grade.
1: Yeah, I'm going to be in.
0: Have we been doing this for 4 years? No, I think it was eighth grade.
1: I think I'm gonna be an 11th grader next year.
0: Whoa.
1: I need a haircut because night and it's getting hot outside, so my hair's a little bit outdated. But oh my God, today I washed the front doors and I almost slipped on the floor because it was so humid that the floors were wet.
0: Do you know who really doesn't like this weather?
1: Sheila?
0: No, she likes this weather, okay.
1: Fiona?
0: Yeah, Fiona.
1: Oh, yeah, Fiona hates hot weather.
0: Well, she's a walking sweater.
1: Yeah, yes, she is fully floofy.
0: She's floofed out.
1: She's floofy.
0: So, before we kind of get out of here. Any last word on Mr. Rogers?
1: Follow what Mr. Rogers says. Love yourself, even if it's hard to, and you haven't been nice to yourself. Love yourself. Love the people around you, because
0: agreed.
1: Because you know, sometimes if someone is mean to you, sometimes
0: and
1: they just
0: have
1: something.
0: That mean person is you.
1: Sometimes even if someone else is mean to you, sometimes they just have something, you know, running around in their apartment building in their brain, and sometimes they need a little bit of kindness, and they need a small gesture. Something nice, a compliment. Compliment someone.
0: Yeah.
1: Tell someone, I like your outfit.
0: Yeah.
1: Or tell someone, hey, your hair looks great. Be nice to everyone around you.
0: Unless it's Donald Trump.
1: The golden rule, treat other people the way you want to be treated.
0: Unless it's Donald Trump.
1: Be mean to him.
0: Yeah.
1: I saw a video the other day. It was this little girl. This guy was like, he was like, do you want to take a picture with me? And she goes, you're a disgrace to this country.
0: She's not wrong.
1: And then he just goes, oh.
0: Oh, yeah. I guess I am. From the Media Factory in the south end of Burlington, Vermont, this is 99.3 FM WBTV LP Burlington.
1: 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And this was Queer People Know Things. I was your host, DJ Mies. Sitting across me,
0: hello.
1: Co-host, dad, engineer Phil. Today we talked about Mr. Rogers. Please come back next week to hang, people.
0: We'll see you in a week, everybody.
1: Yes, I will manifest more ideas.
0: Okay, love you, Pookie.
1: Love you, Pookie.

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0: Everyone's parenting needs are unique.
1: We know we don't have all the answers,
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3: This is Dad Pod. Welcome to Dad Pod, a Dad Guild podcast. We are recording at the Media Factory in the south end of Burlington, Vermont, on WBTV LP Burlington, 99.3 FM. Today I'm chatting with ADHD coach Rebecca De Arnelis. Rebecca, welcome to the podcast.
4: Thank you.
3: Rebecca, you recently facilitated an event with Dad Guild on April 30th called Parenting the ADHD Brain. It was a hybrid event, and we had 22 dads across 17 towns, 6 counties, and 2 states participate. And I was there too, and it was excellent. Thank
4: Thanks.
3: You so much for doing that for us. And so we're here to talk more about the ADHD brain, being parents, so more folks can learn about this stuff. And so thank you so much for being on the podcast.
4: Cool.
3: Can you tell us more about yourself?
4: Yeah. So first off, thank you for pronouncing my name correctly.
3: Yes.
4: Rebecca De Arnelis. Yeah.
3: Yes.
4: Yeah. It's very rare. Mm-hmm. So I am an ADHD coach. I work with parents, usually ones who have been managing for a really long time, and then suddenly like their strategies and their hacks are not working anymore. Mm-hmm. So I help them to build new systems that work for their lives and their brains.
3: Cool. Yeah. That's great. And so that's across all ages, from like toddlers,
4: so
3: like adult
4: actually
3: kids,
4: so I work with adults. Okay. But most of the adults have ADHD children.
3: Gotcha.
4: So I noticed that there was a strong need to understand what was going on in their kid's brain so that they could understand what was going on in their brain and see, you know, where the compassion can come in, as well as what to do when you yourself don't have the wherewithal or the tools to deal in the moment with a child who is struggling with their own ADHD symptoms.
3: Yeah, that's great. Yeah. And while, I don't have ADHD, or my son or anybody in my immediate sphere, I've spent 13 years teaching middle and high school and have been around lots of children and young people with different types of brains.
4: Cool.
3: How did you come to this work?
4: So a couple of years ago, my daughter's school brought up some issues that she had been having and things that they were recognizing. So we had her tested, and she was diagnosed with ADHD, hyperactive impulsive type. And I just kind of went whole hog into the research and how to help her best. Mm-hmm. Actually, even probably before the diagnosis, I was, you know, researching PDA and autism and just trying to find other tools that a lot of the schools and society mm-hmm. Don't provide for our children. And in doing so, like a lot of people do when they find out that their kid has ADHD, the parents will go and get tested for ADHD. My husband did, and he had ADHD. And then I was convinced that I did not, mm-hmm. because I was such an organized person. Mm-hmm. And then things just kind of started falling apart for me, I would say. Mm-hmm. The you know, Excel sheets weren't working anymore. Mm-hmm. And I was burning out, really, from overcompensating. So I decided to go and get my own diagnosis. And I was like, oh, this makes complete sense. And so, because I have ADHD, I forget the original question.
3: In our notes, I said, how did you come to this work? And that was a perfect response.
4: Okay.
3: So
4: Yeah.
3: Your older child was diagnosed.
4: Thank you. Yeah. My older child, then my husband, and then me. At the point that I was diagnosed, it wasn't like a kind of dramatic deal, I guess, for lack of a better word. I had been around it, and I was also convinced that I hadn't really met anybody that was not ADHD or neurodiverse. So I've found myself at least being very proud of it, but also recognizing that the struggles that my husband had his entire life and the effects that it has on him now, and then watching my child start, even at the age of six, to go through the same things. And it's like, well, how do we do the best that we can as parents to not treat them like this is really like a problem, like it's going to surface as an issue because of the way things are set up, but how can they really embrace the great parts about the ADHD brain, you know, the parts that make them really creative, or like the ability to see the big picture in things, risk takers, you know, how do we make them like thought out risks, like
3: as a parent you're like take risks, but
4: but also like don't just jump off that high structure without like thinking it through. But how do we foster and help them to develop those things and also navigate a world where the structures aren't don't take them into account?
3: Thanks for sharing all of that, and that was a theme we saw at the workshop too, as many of the dads were diagnosed themselves either as children or as adults too, and so both navigating like your own diagnosis and then your kid's diagnosis too, and so that certainly came up during the workshop.
4: Yeah. And also hyper focus is a big component of ADHD, and my hyper focus just became ADHD. Okay. So I figured what am I going to do with all of this information other than, you know, using it to help my kids? Instead of other people going through some of the hardships that I went through with my family, how can we, you know, prevent that as much as possible?
3: Yeah, definitely.
4: Yeah.
3: Great. So what is ADHD?
4: Right. So, yeah. ADHD is actually a neurodevelopmental condition.
3: Yes.
4: So it affects the executive functioning skills like attention, emotional regulation, focus, and like self-management, which a lot of people will see as like productivity, I guess, you know. The thing that people mistake often is that ADHDers don't know what to do. We're very aware of what to do. It's the how and the implementation where we really struggle. So it's not an intellect issue at all. And then it has three different presentations, which are hyperactive, impulsive, inattentive, and then there's both. I have found that that the kind of borders between these are a little bit murky. For example, as a kid, I was very hyperactive. I'm not so much now, but my mind is. Right? So I think there's a lot of discussion in the mental health space about, you know, those distinctions, how they're helpful, but also are not like diagnoses in and of themselves, as well as people can kind of go between them.
3: Mm-hmm. Yeah, kind of gray waters.
4: Yeah.
3: Among those three.
4: Yeah, for sure. And then, of course, you know, some of the like kind of the science behind it. There's just differences, like actual differences in the brain, like the basal ganglia, the prefrontal cortex, and that's why, and the limbic system. So that's why the executive functioning specifically is so affected by it. And executive functioning is like the things that like activate us, motivate us, focus us, regulate our emotions, working memory, and action, which is incredibly difficult when you have, you know, this kind of standard that people are or children are supposed to meet up to like show like a progression or to move on to like the next stage of learning or the next grade or whatever. But you know, it's a 30% difference in children or people that have ADHD. So if you are looking at a 9-year-old and expecting them to have the same executive functioning as other 9-year-olds, you know, that's really not going to happen in certain areas, maybe, because not all executive functioning and all ADHDs are at the exact same levels, right? Think of it like knobs on a stove. Some of them are going to be turned up to like 2, some of them all the way up to 6, some things that you're really good at and things that you're less good at. In general, 30%. So if you're talking about a 9-year-old, their executive functioning is going to be more at a 6-year-old level.
3: Yeah, definitely. And I remember that slide from your presentation, the chronological age versus executive functioning age, and the same 30% decrease is a 3-year-old to a 2.1-year-old.
4: Yeah.
3: Yeah.
4: Yeah.
3: And so what is the connection between ADHD and ASD? And ASD is autism spectrum disorder.
4: Yeah.
3: So they are connected, I should say, but I'll let you tell us
4: more. So they're both neurodevelopmental disorders, and they often co-occur. So kids who, people who have ADHD are 20 to 50% of them. I know that's a big range, but show either autistic traits or are on the spectrum. So there are a lot of co-occurrences with ADHD, a lot of mental health, learning disabilities, but autism is something that is often seen to coexist with ADHD.
3: Mm-hmm. Gotcha. And then you shared in the workshop that kids with ADHD hear 20,000 more negative messages than their neurotypical peers by age 10.
4: Yeah. Yeah.
3: Tell us more. I don't know if there's more to say to that.
4: I know. It's just like
3: yeah, from, yeah.
4: It's, yeah. It's a so, lot. It's a hard one to kind of stomach, because a lot of these are going to come from parents, right? Because it's before the age of 10, and not even, you're not even going to recognize it. I am responsible for it myself. Mm-hmm. But the constant correction or, some sort of like anticipatory like failure or like shame that maybe you're not like intending to shame them, but they are feeling, that they are doing something wrong because there is something wrong with them, right? Like, I'm not able to do this, but this person is telling me how to do this or that I should be able to do this, so what is wrong with me?
3: Yeah, just like more negative messaging than a neurotypical peer of theirs.
4: Absolutely.
3: Yeah. There's a term called rejection-sensitive dysphoria that you shared a couple of times with us last month, I think related to that, the tens of thousands of negative messages.
4: Yeah.
3: Can you tell us more about that?
4: Yeah. So this, to me personally, is the hardest part about ADHD. It is rejection sensitivity dysphoria is not, solely an ADHD thing. It's found in people who have experienced trauma and other mental health conditions as well. But basically, it is a preconceived or perception of rejection. So feeling like either something bad or there's going to be a bad end result to any situation or, any social interaction, or taking something that happens and making it, or not making it, feeling like it is a lot bigger or than it actually is. And this is actually why kids who have ADHD, if I wouldn't say that people are doing this now just because we have more awareness, but I know myself that I was constantly called dramatic and sensitive. Mm-hmm. And this is what that is.
3: Mm-hmm. Gotcha. So it's dysphoria is like a disconnect between what's happening and what is in the perception.
4: Yeah. It's part of ADHD. It's not like a separate diagnosis or anything. It does cross, you know, with mental health conditions, and other, you know, people on the spectrum also experience it, but it is directly related to the messaging.
3: Gotcha.
4: You know, it's like we anticipate that the criticism is going to come and then react out of that criticism, which is why, you know, maybe you have a situation with your kid where you ask them to do something small, and maybe your intention isn't even to be like, why aren't you brushing your teeth? Like, just go brush your teeth. Mm-hmm. You're just saying, hey, you know, Bobby, go brush your teeth. And they might have a huge reaction to it, because maybe there have been other experiences wherein they did get in trouble or were shamed for not brushing their teeth.
3: Gotcha.
4: Or doing it when they were told.
3: Yeah. Like a reaction that may seem in the moment out of proportion.
4: Yes.
3: With what is being asked.
4: Yeah. Which is why it's important to look beyond the external behavior, mm-hmm. right? And really seek to find the why behind it.
3: Yeah.
4: And it's hard because a lot of these things build up on a kid's nervous system, right? It could happen, the reaction can happen so far apart from the actual situation. You know, there can be a kid at school all day and they're like, they had a great day at school, and then they come home and they completely fall apart, right?
3: Yeah.
4: And it's from it. One of the things could be rejection sensitivity dysphoria, and could be masking as well.
3: Yeah, as a teacher being like, oh, this, you know, this child is great all the mm-hmm. time, works so well, and then hearing parents or caregivers on the other side saying, it's actually quite difficult at home.
4: Yeah.
3: And like, those with ADHD in particular, masking at school, kind of hiding, you know, the metaphor, hiding behind the mask. Mm-hmm. And then once it's a safe place.
4: Yeah.
3: Having everything come out.
4: Yeah, pretty much. I mean, it's usually the mask goes on in like really high demand environments, and then it has to come off at some point. You want it to come off because the energy and emotional toll that it costs to mask is enormous. So like there needs to be regular periods of time where the child or the person is comfortable unmasking, does feel like they can really be themselves without any ramifications.
3: Mm-hmm. Gotcha. And you mentioned at the top you were diagnosed with ADHD as well.
4: Mm-hmm.
3: Any advice or thoughts about navigating parents and caregivers who are navigating their own ADHD while parenting or while parenting kids with ADHD too?
4: Yeah. So awareness is the first thing, right? I'm not going to say that like knowledge cures everything or avails us of everything. Mm-hmm. Like it can only take you so far, the like intellect of it. But just really understanding what is going on so you can separate, like I said, that behavior from what might be happening inside the brain or where they're struggling. So you can manage your expectations too, and you can alter your expectations, calibrate them to what's actually going on, like that 30% difference, right? So like understanding that, understanding where it's come up in your own life, maybe some of the messages that you received, just like kind of taking like a review of what's happened to you over the years so that you can commit to doing better, mm-hmm. right? Like not doing perfectly, like none of us are going to do perfectly, but just like, you know, a little bit better. And then I do feel like, especially with like the emotional regulation, it's important that the parent be an example of that more than anything, right? Kids don't do what you say, they do what you do. So you can, you know, make any sort of like, you can tell them to do X, Y, or Z, but if they're not seeing you do it, then, or, you know, you can even say, hey, go gentle on yourself. Your brain works differently and blah, blah, blah, blah. But if you're not going gentle on yourself, if they see you, you know, being like, oh, man, I can't believe I messed this up. And it's something that you messed up or think you messed up because of the way that your brain works, and they're witnessing that, like, you want to try to, at least this is my opinion, have as many positive messages around ADHD as possible to kind of counteract the 10,000 messages they're going to receive.
3: Mm-hmm. at the workshop, you shared three tools that can help parents
4: yeah.
3: who are parenting young people and children with ADHD. Can you tell us about the first one, which is previewing?
4: Yeah, so previewing is giving children sort of like a trailer mm-hmm. to the movie. So instead of, you know, we know that it's helpful when you're at the playground with your kids to say, you know, hey, we're going to leave in 5 minutes, 3 minutes, whatever, like giving them that, you know, not like the shock of an immediate transition, but actually when you're getting into the car to go to the playground, saying what's going to happen, saying how they might feel. Maybe it's a recurring situation. Hey, every time we go to the playground, this is what happens. Or, you know, just saying like, we're on our way to the playground, and we're going to stay there for 1 hour. Mommy's going to give you, you know, some timers to let you know, but, you know, you might feel disappointed. Maybe you'll be playing with somebody else. I just want you to know that at the time that I give you that timer, like, that's when it's time to go because we have X, Y, or Z to do, right? So, you know, just really preparing, like, they might, you know, we struggle with working memory. So, like, if you're telling me this, you know, 15 minutes before, and then there's a whole hour that's gone by, but their nervous system has processed it, mm-hmm. right? So it's not like such a shock. And it also just validates whatever they might be, like, preemptively validates what might come up for them emotionally about that transition.
3: Fantastic. That's excellent. Tool number two, you call the 1% rule.
4: Yes.
3: Yes. Can you tell us about that,
4: please? This is really hard for adults. This is really hard for me, right? So, like, take whatever thing that is loaded and shrink it down to the very basic 1%, right? So instead of saying, you know, clean up your room, you start with, go to your room. Mm-hmm. Like, it's time to clean up. Go to your room. Mm-hmm. And it seems so small, but if you think about it, like, when you're saying clean your room, it's kind of overwhelming to think about how long is that going to take? Am I going to want, like, do I want to do this? Like, so much is required of this, you know, seemingly, like, big project to them that is not very, like, accessible in just a moment.
3: Mm-hmm. Yeah, so breaking it down into a small, achievable task.
4: Yeah, just do the first one. The first one also, once achieved, it produces a small hit of dopamine, which makes it much easier to get past that task initiation and to move on to the next task and the next task if you were to break it into very, very small bites. So small, achievable goals are much more doable than, you know, trying to do the whole thing at once.
3: Excellent.
4: Or to even saying it all at once.
3: Yeah. Super. Thank you.
4: Yeah.
3: Tool number three, unpack the ask.
4: Yeah. Yeah, yeah, yeah. So this goes back to demands, right? When you think about, we already used the clean the room example, but we'll go back to the brushing mm-hmm. the teeth example, mm-hmm. right? When you think about go brush your teeth, you think, oh, as an adult, you know, like, that's one thing that I do every day. I strive to do it twice a day, every day, right?
3: Yes.
4: But to a kid, particularly one that has ADHD, the steps that include going to brush your teeth are stop what you're doing, get up, go to the bathroom, grab your stool, you know, yep, depending totally. On how small they yeah, are. Yeah. Put the water on, put, you know, your toothbrush under it, put the toothpaste on, put the cap back on the toothpaste. Like, it ends up being like 20 steps. I think in the workshop we broke it down to like 11 steps, but mm-hmm. I'm pretty sure it's more than that, like mm-hmm. if we really get granular. Mm-hmm. So really just starting again with that like 1%, like taking your own, recognizing that for yourself as an adult, for how many years you've been doing this, that it's just like rote. It's just easy, you know, routine behavior. And taking it from the perspective of a child that's been doing it for X amount of years. And not only that, but like go back 30% because of like the skills that they have mm-hmm. to be doing it, right? And really speaking to them from a place of what they are capable of instead of what you think that they should be capable of. And oftentimes the very first thing, like we were talking about with the last tool, will snowball into the other things.
3: Mm-hmm. Gotcha.
4: But for a while, you're going to like do it that granular.
3: Yeah. Well, thank you for the very concrete tools that you shared. Do you have, Rebecca, final thoughts for our listeners? Yeah, emotionally, mentally, any advice, final thoughts?
4: Yeah, I mean, I guess always coming from a place of like compassion, not just for your kid. Of course, that is important, but like, for yourself, especially, you know, 40% of kids with ADHD have at least one ADHD parent. And so either even if they know they have ADHD or they're late diagnosed, that can be really triggering for a parent to like have to parent themselves when they were maybe parented in a way that was more negative than ideal, right? So just recognizing like what parts of you need to heal mm-hmm. from the beliefs that were passed down to you, actively, you know, working on changing those beliefs. I'm not saying go and do a bunch of like affirmations, mm-hmm. but just like, you know, again, starting with like the awareness before action. Mm-hmm. And understanding that it's okay, right? And you might get a lot of messages about your kid, especially when they enter like school, that it's not. And unfortunately, you become a full-time advocate mm-hmm. for your child if they are neurodiverse once they get into the school system. And that is just going to be, I've noticed, like it's now a part of my life. Mm-hmm. You know, it's just another job. So the more that you, you know, can start from a place of compassion, the more easily you'll be able to, forgive yourself and, you know, see your child for who they are and help others to, protect that.
3: Yeah. Well, that's really powerful. And yeah, I love that. Self-compassion and what we believe at Dad Guild too is
4: yeah.
3: take care of yourself and you can be a better caregiver
4: yeah.
3: as well. Well, Rebecca, we're so grateful for your wisdom and knowledge. Thank you
4: Thanks.
3: So much for joining today.
4: Thanks for dealing with my moments of ADHD.
3: We are all doing our best every day. All brains are different. All brains belong.
4: Thank you. See, yeah. I need the messaging That's reflected right. back at me every single day, all the time too.
3: Cool.
4: It's very hard.
3: Thank you so much.
4: Okay, thank you.
3: To learn more or to get plugged in, visit dadguild.org. 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

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That's right. Because we need this. I need this. Every week. Thursday ritual. Yours truly. 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I'm in here every Thursday night.